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On this week's Bluegrass Breakdown, we'll be taking the trusty Bluegrass Time Machine, which curiously looks like a vintage John Deere tractor with an oversized closed cab, back to those musically important days of 1986, when, among other things, country singer Randy Travis releases his first album, Storms of Life. The Statler Brothers and Loretta Lynn win Music City News Awards. Madonna's single, Live to Tell, goes to number one. The Boston Celtics win the NBA championship. The Statue of Liberty is renovated. And the sounds of Hot Grass, Wes Homner, and the High County Ramblers reverberate throughout Bluegrass Land. I'm Dave Higgs, and we'll be demonstrating just how great a year 1986 was. Coming up this 40 years old, the halfway point between Diapers and Depends edition of Bluegrass Breakdown. Grandpa Jones, Kenny Price, Roy Clark, and Buck Owens, the fabled Hee-Haw Gospel Quartet. We'll get this walk down memory lane started with Will You Meet Me Over Yonder, as heard on their third edition LP.

The High County Ramblers picking a little bit of Old Joe Clark for their self-titled 1986 Heritage LP. And the Hee-Haw Gospel Quartet led things off with Will You Meet Me Over Yonder. The quartet's performances, in my mind, were always one of the highlights of that beloved TV show, along with appearances by Junior Samples, Archie Campbell, and, of course, the Hee-Haw Honeys. Well, howdy, friends and neighbors. Dave Higgs here, welcoming you to Bluegrass Breakdown and our fourth of seven planned jaunts back to 1986, where we'll be counting down albums of note by artist in alphabetical order. This time around, we hope to get from the Hee-Haw Gospel Quartet through the irrepressible Lewis family, with lots of great tunes in between, like this next one from North Carolina's High County Ramblers. As Dale Morris relates in his liner notes, quote, "The music is played with intensity and spirit. These are also the main qualities that serve to attract loyal fans. The High County Ramblers and their music have these qualities in abundance," unquote. This is Don't You Call My Name. Then Jim Hoyles and Friends, which included a young Allison Krauss, will play The Gray Eagle.

Old-time fiddler Jim Hoyles with a track from his fifth album, and a very important one at that, as it features the first recording by Alison Krauss, all of 14 years old at the time, 1 year before her solo debut on Rounder. That was Alison on the fiddle with her brother Victor on the bass and Swamp Weiss on the guitar. You'll find that in the next tune we're fixing to unleash on Jim Hoyles and Friends 1986 LP, Different Strokes. That, of course, was the Grey Eagle. Here's another one featuring that same trio, Nick's Noodle. Then Wes Homner will sing one, From the Heart.

Web streaming made possible by Nashville Zoo, presenting Dino Trek, now through July 26th. Step into the age of dinosaurs with 20-plus species of life-sized animatronic dinosaurs up to 23 feet tall. More at nashvillezoo.org. Lord.

Wes Homner singing one of his originals, the title track actually, as heard on his 1986 Rosewood album, From the Heart. And Jim Hoyles and Friends, featuring 14-year-old Allison Krauss on the fiddle, was in front with Nick's Noodle, as rendered on Jim's Different Strokes recording. Hot Grass will get us through our break and into more four-decade-old action with a Larry Sparks original. From their 1986 Old Homestead LP, Fire on the Fields, this is Lonesome Ride.

I'm Dave Higgs, and our walk through 1986 will continue with another track from Hot Grass, followed by tunes from Jim and Jesse, Denny Jones and Paul Kovac, and the Kentucky Ramblers. It'll continue being 40 years old or nothing once we emerge the other side of our break here on Bluegrass Breakdown.

We're back here on Bluegrass Breakdown, still basking in the bluegrassical glow of 1986, starting this segment the way we finished the last one, with another tune from Hot Grass's Fire on the Fields recording. The band, according to Faye McGinnis's liner notes, quote, made a low-key entrance into the Detroit area music scene, not expecting or asking nothing. The youthful trio simply played music for the joy of playing, clearly expressing their faith in traditional music. There was severe criticism of the lightning-fast, red-hot music at first. Their name comes easily, unquote. This is one written by the group's guitarist and lead vocalist, Brad Fuller, My Little Sweetheart. Then Jesse McReynolds will pick two from his all-mandolin instrumental outing, Somewhere, My Love.

Jim and Jesse with a pair from their 1986 LP featuring Jesse's singular mandolin stylings. That was Mandolin Ramble, preceded by the title track, Somewhere My Love, also known as Lara's Theme, referencing the character played to perfection by actress Julie Christie in the movie Dr. Zhivago. And Hot Grass was in the leadoff position with My Little Sweetheart. Next up on our list of artists who bluegrassically brightened 1986 are Denny Jones and Paul Kovac out of Northeastern Ohio. Jim Bloom puts it this way in his liner notes, quote, Northeast Ohio has known about Denny Jones and Paul Kovac for several years. After you hear this, you'll see why we can't keep them a secret anymore, unquote. From their Maple Hill foray, Memories to the Future, this is Hard Roads and Troubles

The Kentucky Ramblers, featuring Gary Brewer on guitar, with Glenn Duncan guesting on the fiddle, singing two of Gary's. The title track to the group's 1986 Turquoise album, Thinking of Home, preceded by I Can't Run Off With You, Darlin'. And Denny Jones and Paul Kovac were in front of it all with Hard Roads and Troubles. I'm Dave Higgs, and the Lawson brothers, Doyle Lawson and Glenn Lehman, will keep this 40-year-old juggernaut going immediately following our upcoming break here on Bluegrass Breakdown.

have returned here on Bluegrass Breakdown. The time machine still has plenty of air and enough fuel to get us back to the present, we hope anyway. So we'll forge ahead, plowing through the high blue and lonesome highlights of 1986, continuing with the title track to the Lawson Brothers LP, Long Gone. Jeff Lawson is on guitar and sings lead, and his brother Todd picks the five and sings tenor. Then Doyle Lawson and Quicksilver will peel one off.

Doyle Lawson and Quicksilver in one of their most historic lineups. Doyle, of course. Russell Moore, Scott Vestal, and Curtis Vestal with My Lord Remembered Me, which can be found on their stellar 1986 all-gospel project, Beyond the Shadows. And the Lawson brothers were in front of the pack with Long Gone, a tune from the Rich, Reno, and Smiley song bag. You're hearing golden, moldy, oldie, four-decade-old bluegrass, thanks to Nashville Public Radio, Nashville, Tennessee, where Bluegrass Breakdown is produced by Scott Smith. 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Support for Bluegrass Breakdown comes from the Bluegrass Music Hall of Fame and Museum in Owensboro, Kentucky, which, through its fascinating exhibits and mighty fine ongoing concert series, interprets, explains, preserves, and promotes everything high, blue, and lonesome, from the genre's formative years with the first-generation pioneers on through today's equally intrepid contemporary artists. You can find out more at bluegrasshall.org. Glenn and George Lehman had played together for more than 40 years in Ohio before making their first album, the aptly entitled Country Songs of a Bygone Era. We'll hear the duo sing Southern Dixie Flyer, and then the Lewis family will liven things up, as only they can, with The Whale Swallowed Jonah.

0: The first family of bluegrass gospel, the always energized Lewis family, singing about a fellow that didn't go to Nineveh as commanded by God, but instead ran away, only to be swallowed by a big fish and then spat out on the land 3 days later. That was Whale Swallowed Jonah, as performed on the group's 1986 River Song LP, Generation to Generation. And I'm that high happy. Now the Lord made a whale long and wide, and he swallowed up Jonah, hair and hide. Kind of note, this is Dave Higgs saying thanks for listening. Have a good week. See you next week. Goodbye, so long, and adios. Coming up on the next Bluegrass Breakdown, we'll be elevating country classics to their highest and best form by giving them the high blue and lonesome treatment they deserve. I'm Dave Higgs and Rebecca Hagen, Brad Davis, Olden in the Gray, and the Shady Creek Outlaws will be putting some Bill Monroe begatted moves on songs made famous by Loretta Lynn, George Jones, and Porter Wagoner on the next Bluegrass Breakdown.
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0: Hello, I'm Nikki Baidy. Join me for this week's Arts Hour from the BBC. With Queen of Pop Madonna talking dance, Hollywood actor Olivia Wilde, Chinese-born American author Kan Wen Shu, Australian choreographer Meryl Tankard, the Indian artist Bharti Kher, Sudanese singer Sulaf, and Italian director Francesco Sosai. That's all in the Arts Hour from the BBC.
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0: on of just full time research on bulletproof coffee. The butter and the coffee guy. The butter and the coffee guy?
1: Oh yeah, sure. Sure. Yeah.
0: Do you know do you remember bulletproof?
1: I was putting butter in my coffee for a while.
0: Were you doing it?
1: Yeah,
0: it was absolutely.
1: It was a weird time.
0: People were like, it tastes great, and I'm like, I mean, I bet. Like, it's butter. I don't know why it wouldn't. But yeah, so there's been like a deep dive into that guy, and like I wouldn't have thought that there was 4 weeks worth of research to
1: wow.
0: do. He says he was the first person ever to sell something on the internet. And I'm like, I don't know how to confirm or disconfirm that extremely wild claim.
1: Yeah. I was listening to an episode that you did about GLP-1 drugs, specifically Ozempic. But I noted that it was back in, I think, 2023. So it was a little while ago, maybe almost 2 years ago. There has been still so much more sort of prevalence of these drugs in the culture. And I guess I'm curious what you see as the sort of like pros and cons of these. How do we say it? I was saying it wrong.
0: GLP-1s.
1: Semaglutides?
0: Semaglutides.
1: Semaglutides.
0: It took so long for me to figure out how to say that right. Yeah, I mean, I think probably the best indicator of like where we are now is the Hims and Hers ad from the Super Bowl.
1: Uh-huh. The people that were selling boner pills have shifted over to this like alleged weight loss drug.
0: Look at you doing the yeoman's work of a host, saying look at you. I appreciate it.
1: I mean, honestly, I was doing some amateur research on that whole subject myself, so I was ready to go. Put me in, coach. But you're saying that the fact that this thing that's, you know, started off as a drug that was supposed to help manage diabetes has now moved into the arena of something that is being pitched purely as a way to modify your body.
0: Yes. And I think perhaps the biggest issue there isn't that people are taking weight loss drugs. Like, you do you, team. You want to take some weight loss drugs? Go for it. You don't want to? You don't have to. Look at that. Mm-hmm. And the issue is, there is infinitely more demand than there is supply for the actual molecule that is Ozempic. Novo Nordisk owns that molecule currently. Uh-huh. Wow. So lots of places are saying that they're selling compounded semaglutide. Baby, we don't know what that is, but it's not semaglutide because that is owned by Novo Nordisk and they are not letting it out. Right. So
1: the boner pill people lied to me.
0: Well, I know it's really hard to imagine that the people who are like, obesity is killing everyone, all the fat people are going to kill all of us in that ad. Right. Mm-hmm. We're actually maybe playing that up a little bit. It's weird. So like that seems to me to be the biggest issue here is that we have mostly press that is fanning the flames of desire for these drugs and ramping up the excitement when they know that there's not enough supply to cover all of the diabetic people. So diabetic people can't get it. People who want it for weight loss can't get it. And now the available substance is a compounded version that is like not subject to the same level of scrutiny from the FDA. I can't think of a time in my lifetime that this many people have been striving to get the same drug in the same moment.
2: Yeah.
0: Like, that's wild. That's a wild place to be in. And I think it's really unfortunate that we have this system set up whereby private companies can just sort of print cash is what it feels like.
1: Not to mention something, we're talking to Aubrey Gordon from the Maintenance Phase podcast here on LiveWire, something that came up in that episode, which was, you have this thing that's billed as like, you know, the cure for obesity. Like there's a magic pill and then it immediately creates a question for people who are in larger bodies. Like, why aren't you doing it? Mm-hmm. Like another, and you're citing a long list of things that preceded it, whether it's Fen-Phen, whether it's Ally.
0: Yeah.
1: It's like another conversation that somebody is thrust into having about like, why aren't they availing themselves of this?
0: The other thing that happens, in addition to downplaying medical side effects, is that we also move the goalposts on what kind of weight loss is acceptable.
1: Right.
0: Right? That like one of the big sort of refrains that you will hear in the Ozempic conversation is like, that's the easy way out and you got to do it the hard way. And I think that what that reveals about us is that we don't actually care how much people weigh. We care about watching fat people suffer. Mm. that that is actually the request, is like, I need to see you in pain while you're pursuing thinness. It's not acceptable to folks, right?
1: So that fat phobia can follow a person through whatever their body looks like to where they're a person who now weighs less because of maybe taking one of these drugs, but they didn't do it correctly. They're still receiving the ire of somebody who's judging them in essentially the same manner.
0: Totally, which also encourages that person to exhibit more anti-fatness toward fat people, to distance themselves, to be like, they're the bad ones, I actually did it, even if I didn't do it in quote-unquote the right way. So it's just it's a really complicated time to feel like, I think for a lot of folks, particularly thin folks, it felt like we had made a lot of gains in the body positivity world, and really all it took was one magic pill or magic injection to sort of share what I think a lot of fat folks knew, which was like, oh, guys, we're doing a lot of window dressing here. Mm-hmm. There isn't the sort of depth of change that would get people to start a conversation like this from a more critical or skeptical place.
1: I could talk to you for hours, literally. I have a very parasocial relationship with you as a maintenance-based listener.
2: Same.
1: But I would be remiss if we didn't try to quickly get to the bottom of the whole blue zones situation, which it's been a wild ride. If you know what these are, this was, you know, these parts of the world where people supposedly regularly live into their 100s. And I'm the kind of person who's like buying a certain kind of bean thing from Trader Joe's because TikTok said it's on the blue zone diet. Yeah, but then there was a whole big piece that was like, actually, this is all BS.
0: Yeah, there was.
1: And then there was the maintenance phase episode, which sort of came down somewhere in the middle. Do I have to throw these beans out from Trader Joe's, Aubrey?
0: No, I am a bean truther. I love beans. I have a keychain that says, a friend of mine who's a food blogger, Rebecca Eisenberg, has started calling me the beanfluencer because I never stop talking about beans. So I now have a keychain that says beanfluencer on it. It's fine. So the blue zones as a concept, for folks who are unfamiliar, the idea was to map out all the places on the globe where people were living past 100 years. It wasn't where is the life expectancy the longest. It wasn't where do people have the fewest chronic health conditions. It wasn't any other measure. It was just, do you live past 100? How many of you are there? If there are a lot, it's a blue zone. That got spun up pretty quickly by a guy named Dan Buettner, who wrote like a Blue Zones cookbook and a couple of books and had a Netflix series about it. There was then a large-scale debunking that got a bunch of traction that found that in one of those regions, in a blue zone in Greece, a number of people were essentially just committing pension fraud. And that appears to be true. People were not living past 100. They were collecting checks from family members.
1: But as you and Michael point out, that seemed to be sort of localized to
0: Greece.
1: That
0: was one of the blue zones.
1: Right.
0: I think the other thing that Mike brought up about this that I really appreciated was, again, we got really hyper-focused on this idea of, like, there's something magical happening in places where more than usual people live past 100. But the flip side of that is that a lot of these places had relatively low life expectancies and were pretty poor areas, right? So it just is like a really tricky thing where you can go, sure, we can look at centenarians and act like that is a especially special thing. Or we can look at the massive body of research that we have on how to increase life expectancies overall, whether or not people live to 100 and have to eat the special minestrone with the special beans from Sardinia.
1: Yeah.
0: There are lots and lots of things that we can do right here, right now that aren't like this sort of party trick of like, where are the most people over 100? Where is the guy from the Today Show going to do his little Smuckers with a name like Smuckers? It's got to be good. Yeah.
1: But the larger idea is, why don't we pursue policies that give more people better healthcare access so that more people are living a healthy life, not just randomly. There's like six guys like chain smoking who's maybe got to 105.
0: Totally. Absolutely. Yeah. Or maybe we're committing pension fraud. Who knows? Yeah.
1: With so much of this stuff being exaggerated or unreliable, I'm curious for you in your own life, what are your like, what's your North Star? Like, what are your kind of principles that you think about that do feel true to you when so much of the stuff that's out there is a sales pitch?
0: I really think that most of it is just like, you know what it looks like to eat well. You know what it feels like when you're cooking for yourself and you like what you're cooking. Yeah. Mm-hmm. Focus on the joy of taking care of yourself. Mm. And great. Thank you. And I think as much as possible, honestly, the other big change, this is such a good question. I have not been asked this before and I'm thinking it through in real time. The other thing that I have done, honest to God, is every streaming service that I have that offers an ad-free option, I will pay them for an ad-free Whoa. Option.
1: Wow, that's profound.
2: Yes.
0: Because yeah. that's where yeah. just an overwhelming volume of garbage is yeah. just like Hulu ads, yeah. where you're just like, oh, every commercial break is 7 Wegovy ads back to
1: yeah.
0: back.
1: Yeah.
0: I'm good. Right. Yeah.
1: Like, I never thought of that as being basically yeah. a self-preservation
2: yeah.
1: for one's mental health to actually pay for the ad-free version.
0: Yeah. Ad-free YouTube, baby. It's the way to go.
1: Okay. Well, this and more can be learned if you tune into Maintenance Phase. Aubrey Gordon and Michael Hobbs' great podcast. Aubrey Gordon, thank you so much. That was Aubrey Gordon right here on LiveWire. Her podcast, Maintenance Phase, is available wherever you get that sort of thing. Hey there, it's Luke. Did you know that LiveWire is also available as a podcast? Of course it is. Everything's a podcast now. 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You are listening to LiveWire. I'm Luke Burbank here with Elena Passarello. Of course, each week on the program, we ask the LiveWire audience a question. This week, we were inspired by our next guest's book, which includes a very specific list of things that she wants to have happen and not happen at her funeral. Mm-hmm. So because of this, Elena, what question did we ask the LiveWire audience?
2: We asked them, how would you like to be celebrated after your death?
1: Wow, that's a big question.
2: Mm-hmm.
1: Well, Elena has been collecting up those responses and she's got them now. What are people saying?
2: Well, Brian took my idea. Brian says, I want to be Weekend at Bernie's. Which, of course, if you are under the age of 40, the whole premise is that these guys really need this person who has been deceased to seem alive. And so they like take him on a roller coaster or whatever. Brian wants to be Weekend at Bernie's to a Mariners game. He says, prop me up, put some sunglasses on me, and let's see if we can fool the Jumbotron.
1: You know, I am a lifelong Seattle Mariners fan, Elena, uh-huh. and I've been to many games where I wished I was deceased.
2: Yeah.
1: It's difficult to be a person who's both living and rooting for the Seattle Mariners.
2: Aww.
1: All right. What's another way in which one of our listeners would like to be remembered?
2: Okay. Well, this one from Danielle. I don't know if I'm sure about this one. Danielle says, all my loved ones have to adopt a pet from an animal shelter and then name it after me. That way they can be constantly reminded of what a lovable pain in the ass I was.
1: Wow.
2: I mean, it keeps your memory alive, but then you're going to say things like, oh, grandma just barfed mm-hmm. in my shoe.
1: Yeah. Yeah. Danielle, not on the rug. Like, you know, I mean, it is perfectly on brand, though, if Danielle is kind of a lovable but annoying person.
2: Yeah. If Danielle likes to chew up shoes uh-huh. and kill rats in the yard, you know, uh-huh. then great.
1: Nice.
2: Sorry, Danielle.
1: All right. One more. Way that one of our listeners wants to be celebrated in the afterlife.
2: I think this one is beautiful because it's a great way to remember someone, but it's also a great way to help the people who have to deal with all of the earthly goods mm-hmm. that one leaves behind.
1: Yeah.
2: Anne says, I want everyone to take a book off of my bookshelf and read it and hopefully keep it. So then all those books don't have to be boxed and sent or anything like that. And then your library is just scattered all over the place, which is so beautiful.
1: Yes. I mean, if you think about the books that you've read as being kind of, they become an essential part of you, I think.
2: Mm-hmm.
1: And so that then to have that sort of redistributed throughout presumably the lives of the people you love and knew, that's a beautiful sentiment. Well, thank you to everybody who responded to our audience question. Of course, this is Livewire, and our next guest is a multidisciplinary artist, humorist, and one-time rapper with over 25 years of experience in the entertainment industry, or even longer if you consider her childhood in the Chelsea Hotel. Her new memoir is titled In My Remaining Years, and it reflects on her extraordinary life, and it provides kind of a much-needed rallying cry for those of us who are still maybe trying to figure out their life in their 40s, or very late 40s, if you're me. Kirkus Review calls it a fierce, funny book that embraces life and all its imperfections with open arms. This is Jean Gray, who joined us at the Patricia Research Center for the Arts in Beaverton, Oregon, recently. Take a listen. Hello, Jean. Welcome to the show. I saw a picture of you. You post on Instagram. I think it's you in like fifth grade. Mm-hmm. And I think underneath it's just written, I don't know if it was your handwriting or your teacher's, it was like goal. And you just wrote entertainer.
3: Yeah. That fifth grade yearbook when everyone has to write in what they're going to be. And I was like, I'm not narrowing it down because I don't want to be wrong. And everyone was like, veterinarian. I'm like, tall order. I want to look back on this and be like, nailed it. Mm-hmm.
1: And that's really what a big part of the book is, I think, is you kind of checking in with yourself, looking back to some degree at your life, but really looking forward and just trying to assess, like, how has this been sort of going? When we catch up with you at the very beginning of the book, it's the pandemic, you're physically feeling very ill, not from COVID, but from some autoimmune stuff, and your marriage is kind of crumbling, and you're also, it sounds like, supporting yourself by doing a puppet show from your living room?
3: Yeah, that's right, Luke.
1: How did you end up there exactly?
3: All things converged at possibly the worst time ever. Mm-hmm. And the puppet show was actually something I'd been trying to work on for years. What I was calling an adult educational show called That's Not How You Do That.
1: That's a good name.
3: Which was everyday faux pas. Like, when you get off the escalator, don't just stand there. Mm. If I am in a store and I hand you the money, when you give me the money back, can you please put it in my hand and not on the counter? Mm-hmm. I always wanted to do it as a puppet show, for nostalgia reasons, just because I grew up on Jim Henson and the Muppets and Sesame mm-hmm. Street. And I think, puppets are a good way to talk to people. Mm-hmm. Sometimes they don't want to listen to actual people. Uh-huh. So the plan was to start shooting this show in April of 2020.
1: They remember.
3: Yeah, you guys remember. A little thing happened. But they asked me, the company asked me, they're like, could you do this show at home? I was like, well, we don't have a home. We are about to move. But absolutely, I could learn how to make puppets and write 6 episodes and then build a home and then shoot my own show and edit my own show. And that did definitely contribute to the divorce.
1: Mm. Yeah, you talked in the book about you were seeking online therapy, or was it online, or was it?
3: It was
1: in real?
3: Yeah. My first talk therapy, uh-huh. and I was like, I don't know what to do anymore. Mm-hmm. And also, it's very difficult to talk to your friends or anyone. Very easy to talk about something like divorce, but very difficult to be like, hey, is anyone else having to shoot a puppet show in their house in the middle of a pandemic?
1: Something that comes up in your biography a lot is the fact that you were born in South Africa, raised in New York, your parents were musicians, and you lived in the Chelsea Hotel, the famous Chelsea Hotel. And what you say in the book is that people always have some expectation about that. Like, that you're going to have crazy stories about Sid and Nancy. But, like, it was where you lived as a person growing up. And it was the way that a lot of places people lived growing up, good things and bad things.
3: Yeah, I think it's your home, no matter what it is. Mm-hmm. So it wasn't actually normal from the outside. And even kids I went to school with who, you know, lived in apartments or lived in lofts or lived around the city. And I do, you know, joke in the book that my mom used to try to use, that statement when your kid comes home late at night and be like, what do you think this is, a hotel? And I was like,
1: yeah.
3: I think it's the kind of childhood that gives you an understanding of how to deal with darkness real quick, that it doesn't have to be ever consuming, and that death is kind of a part, an inevitable part of life.
1: Mm-hmm. Okay, I want to talk a little bit about your music career. You, if I understand right, you were interested in beat making and production before you actually started rapping over things. Like, do you think that made you a stronger musician because you had this kind of technical background? And would you have been happy just sticking with that? Like, did somebody talk you into actually doing the rapping?
3: Somebody did talk me into doing the rapping. And I did love kind of being behind the scenes more. And I think it was part of my general competitive nature after that, and like seeing all these guys do stuff. And I was like, well, I can do it better than that. My friend was like, you can definitely do it better than that. I was like, I should do it. And I think that's what happens with women, femme-presenting people who are not looked at generally as competitive or technical. Mm. Kind of we're just there, and we have to be like grateful to be in the company of men. Mm. So it was kind of a middle finger to all of that. Like, okay, yeah, I can do that, but I can also do that too. Mm. And I know you guys need beats, because otherwise it's just silent rapping and nobody wants that.
1: If you were just listening and you heard Jean Grey, the inflection in your voice, that reminded me a little bit of the audiobook version of this book. Yeah. I kind of bounced back and forth between the book copy and then the listening to it. It might be my favorite audiobook I've ever listened to in my life.
3: Thank you so much.
1: I mean, if just your delivery, the kind of sound effects that are worked in, it's just the right amount. And also, like, how much work did you put into the audiobook of this book?
3: I will tell you, all the work is not what anyone asked for, which is also generally what I kind of do for a living. It's the easiest way for me to explain it. One, I just say I do what needs to get done. Uh-huh. And two, I'm like, it's also nothing that anyone asked for.
1: Oh, it came through though.
3: They you know, they asked me who would be narrating the book. I was like, oh, the book is secondary. I had to write the book so that I could narrate the book. That's why it's great. I love the book. I love a physical book. And also the book is there because I wanted to do the cover of the book.
1: Which is great.
3: But the audiobook, narrating it was, one of my greatest joys.
1: Can we talk a little bit about the Church of the Infinite You?
3: Yes, we can.
1: This is the church that you've started.
3: Oh my.
1: And service is started here, by the way. Thank you to all who celebrate. Tell me about some of the kind of principles of this idea.
3: Church of the Infinite You started because it's really hard to do like Fight Club, like one-on-one when you meet people.
1: And you mean like legally?
3: And also legally is a problem. I was kind of meeting people out in the wild and having connections and being like, what do you do? Why aren't you doing the thing that you're supposed to be doing? I'm going to come in and check on you. Mm. And I would complete strangers. And then I would go back and check in on them, be like, did you do that open mic? Did you start painting again? So it started as a place, non-religious at all, a place for people to come and find their superhero self. Mm. Like, the idea was, I hope that you come to this church, that we talk about some things, that you feel comfortable enough sharing, that we have the choir sing, and that you don't come back. Mm. I don't want to be a leader. I definitely did not want to be a cult leader. ponytail was good, but I still didn't want to be a cult leader.
1: I don't know.
3: You know, the idea that we're all here to save ourselves first, and that is how we build bigger community, is, you know, taking care of yourself, making sure you're doing the things that you're really supposed to do. It's not necessarily pipe dreams, and things don't have to be just fantastical and absurd because, you know, we're out here having to grind away at doing a capitalism every 2 seconds. Like we cannot get through mm-hmm. in that way. There has to be some other outlet. So church was a weekly general reminder that you still need to do those things. Like you have to, we have to.
1: When, as I mentioned at the start of the book, we catch up with you at a kind of a tough time. Mm-hmm. At the end of the book, I feel like it seems like things are moving in a positive direction, even though what you're spelling out is the exact details for your funeral and what should and should not happen there, including no beatboxing and no gum chewing. Why are those not allowed at Jean Grey's funeral?
3: Well, the gum chewing, because it could be mistaken for the beatboxing.
1: I see. So it's beatboxing adjacent.
3: Beatboxing adjacent.
1: Okay.
3: And I had already said that I had sharpshooters in place if anyone beatboxed. So if you're gum chewing, if something happens.
1: You could get taken out.
3: Yeah, you could get taken out. But this idea of perception mm-hmm. and people controlling your narrative. Mm-hmm. And so I think the funeral is so particular because of all these years of being like, I don't think they understood when I'm like, hey, I'm a very particular person. I like the things I like. And that should be okay. And especially on what I think is my most special day. I have had 2 weddings. They were not my most special days. But my funeral should really be about me.
1: Yeah.
3: And not things that other people have ever wanted for me. And the idea that mortality salience, you know, mm-hmm. that we're all going to die, and that talking about it, that being vulnerable and honest is not a bad thing. It is how we get to the real living of the life, being like, it's okay. It's going to happen. We can make it fabulous. Let's make sure. I will put it in a book.
1: Mm, yeah.
3: And an audio book.
1: A really good audio book. Yeah.
3: So that when we get to the funeral, and if some people are there, maybe some of you, you can be like, no, that guy is trying to beatbox. Jean said she did not want that.
1: I've got it right here. 1 Jean, chapter 2.
2: Yes.
1: Thou shalt not beatbox. The book is In My Remaining Years. Jean Grey, it's phenomenal. Thank you so much for coming
3: on.
1: Thank you. That was Jean Grey, recorded live at the Patricia Research Center for the Performing Arts in Beaverton, Oregon. You can check out Jean's book, In My Remaining Years, wherever you get your books. All right, we got to take a quick break here on Livewire, but stay where you are when we come back. Brazilian singer-songwriter Jose will play us an amazing tune, so stay with us.
4: Hi, y'all. I'm Catherine Bomboy, and I am a Nashville native. When I think of quintessential Nashville, I remember back when you could get anywhere in 12 minutes flat.

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Hi, I'm Kelly Wahlberg from Donelson. When I think of quintessential Nashville, I think of neighbors helping neighbors after emergencies and disasters.

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12: Live from NPR News in Washington, I'm Louise Schiavone. Senator Lindsey Graham has died, passing from a sudden illness on Saturday night. The 71-year-old South Carolina Republican was one of President Trump's closest and most seasoned allies in Washington. It was an evolution, Graham himself has acknowledged, because prior to Trump's 2016 election victory, when Graham had also vied for the GOP presidential nomination, they were anything but friends. He explained it this way to NPR in 2019.
13: I want him to be successful. I wanted Obama to be successful. The bottom line is he won, I lost. People in South Carolina expect me to work with him. I'm trying to work with him the best I can. I've come to like him personally. I don't like everything he says or does, but he is president.
12: Speaking on CNN, presidential historian Tim Naftali says that Graham's death is consequential.
14: We are witnessing, this is indeed a shocking development. We are witnessing a passing of a generation of leaders in the Senate.
12: Graham had just returned from a visit to Ukraine, where he has been a consistent ally. Iran says it's closing off the Strait of Hormuz completely and not allowing any vessel to transit after a third round of U.S. strikes overnight. Pakistani and Omani officials have urged diplomacy, but as NPR's Emily Feng reports, both the U.S. and Iran say a temporary ceasefire is over.
15: Pakistan has been an important intermediary in the Iran war, and its deputy foreign minister told Iran's foreign minister to consider, quote, diplomacy remains the only viable path to resolving disputes. On Saturday, Iran also wrapped up talks with Oman on how to manage the Strait of Hormuz. But later, U.S. CENTCOM said it struck more than 100 targets across Iran, and the Sultanate's news agency reported Iranian drones had struck some sites in Oman. Iran's top negotiator, Mohammad Bagher Ghalibaf, wrote on X, quote, the era of one-sided deals is over. And Iran's Islamic Revolutionary Guard Corps said it had fired on a ship trying to get through the strait. Emily Fang, NPR News.
12: A historic rainfall has left several communities across Missouri and Kentucky underwater and prompted water rescues, including an evacuation of a summer camp. NPR's Shondalise Duster reports.
16: Flooding in parts of Kentucky and Missouri has led to rescue operations for stranded motorists and a summer camp along the Black River. More than 200 children and counselors were airlifted from floodwaters at Camp Tomsock on Friday in Lesterville, Missouri. They were flown to a nearby elementary school where they were reunited with family. Ann DeField says she is grateful her two sons and their fellow campers are home safe.
17: It was a whirlwind. And my boys, when they got home, were like, I mean, I couldn't hug them long enough, but they were fine. Like, they really just thought it was all a big adventure.
16: At least one person has died from the flooding in Missouri. Portions of Kentucky are under a flood watch through Sunday. Shondalise Duster, NPR News.
12: This is NPR. In tennis, Jannik Sinner faces Alexander Zverev in the men's final at Wimbledon today. Vicky Barker reports from London.
18: Jannik Sinner comes into the final after decisively depriving Novak Djokovic of a 25th slam in the semifinals. The Italian is hoping for his fifth Grand Slam. German-born Alexander Zverev won his first Grand Slam in the French Open last month. His Wimbledon semifinal win win ended hometown hero Arthur Ferry's hopes of rising from wild card to Wimbledon champion. Zverev will likely be hoping momentum is on his side, but he's lost his last 9 matches against Sinner and has never faced him on grass, where Sinner is considered the stronger player. For NPR News, I'm Vicky Barker in London.
12: Yesterday, 21-year-old Linda Noskova won the women's singles title at Wimbledon. She beat Carolina Muchova in 3 sets. Kate, the Princess of Wales, returned to Wimbledon for the women's final match. A very private reunion occurred Friday between King Charles and his son Prince Harry, along with Harry's wife Meghan and their children Archie, age 7, Lilibet, age 5. Buckingham Palace is confirming to news outlets that the meeting occurred at Charles's Highgrove estate, west of London. Queen Camilla was also there. The king had not seen his son Harry's family in 4 years. Relations have been tense since Prince Harry and his wife left royal duty to live in America 6 years ago. Harry was in England for several charity events. I'm Louise Schiavone, NPR News, Washington.
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19: From NPR, this is Hidden Brain. I'm Shankar Vedantam. About a century ago, the Swiss psychiatrist Carl Jung was treating a young woman. He sat with his back to a window, listening to his patient. She told him about a dream she'd had. In it, she was given a piece of jewelry modeled after a beetle, long considered sacred in Egyptian culture. The scarab beetle was associated in ancient Egypt with a divine force that moved the sun. Intricately carved scarab jewels were sometimes placed on the hearts of the dead to assist them in the afterlife. The young woman told the psychiatrist that in the dream, she was given a golden scarab. As Jung listened to the story, he heard a tapping behind him. He turned to see a flying insect knocking against the windowpane. It was a beetle. In a monograph on what he calls synchronicity, Carl Jung wrote, "I opened the window and caught the creature in the air as it flew in. It was the nearest analog to a golden scarab that one finds in our latitudes, a scarab-eared beetle, which, contrary to its usual habits, had evidently felt an urge to get into a dark room at this particular moment." Scientists have debated Jung's theory for decades. Many have argued that what happened in that room was nothing more than an interesting coincidence. But for Carl Jung, the beetle at the window was not merely evidence that, in a complex world, unusual things sometimes happen by chance. Synchronicity was a tap on the shoulder, a sign, an invitation into deeper realms of meaning and understanding. Last week on the show, we discussed the research of Columbia University psychologist Lisa Miller. Over several decades of brain imaging and other research, she's found that when we encourage our mental capacity for spiritual and transcendent thinking, it can have measurable effects on our brains and quantifiable benefits for our health. If you missed our earlier episode, you can find it in our podcast feed or at hiddenbrain.org. It's titled Waking Up Your Spiritual Brain, Part 1. This week on Hidden Brain, Lisa Miller takes us on a journey of synchronicity in her own life and explains what it means to cultivate a mind that is open to the transcendent.

0: Columbia University psychologist Lisa Miller argues that we have two capacities in our minds. One is focused on goals and achievement. She calls this the achieving brain. The other is focused on meaning, connection, and transcendence. She calls this the awakened brain. Lisa argues that when we cultivate our spiritual side, we activate three networks in the brain. These networks give us the feeling that we are loved, that we are being guided, and that we are not alone. The achieving brain might dismiss Carl Jung's synchronicities using the language of probability and coincidence. But to the awakened brain, which is open to seeing connections, these events can open the door to exploration and growth. Lisa told me of a time in her own life when she experienced powerful moments of synchronicity. She said that seeing these moments as signs, not just coincidences, changed her life.
1: Shankar, this was a journey of many, many years. It was perhaps one of the most excruciating journeys of my life, and certainly that of my husband as well. We were in our early 30s, and we decided we wanted to become parents, so we were going to so-called try. We took a vacation to Sedona. We took a vacation to the Caribbean and eagerly awaited the good news. But in fact, there was no baby, no pregnancy, no child. And as these failed attempts month after month started to add up, we got a very haunting sense that, wait a minute, maybe there's something wrong. Maybe we can't conceive. And as we moved into year one and a half and year two, we saw a fertility doctor, and I checked out and he checked out my husband as being healthy. They said, oh, we can get you pregnant, not to worry. And we did some rounds of IUIs, and after that, not working, strangely, wasn't sure why. We did some rounds of IVF thinking, well, now we're going to the next phase. Surely, you know, he's healthy, I'm healthy, with an IVF, we'll quickly conceive. And yet still no baby, no one came. The IVF process for us in our path was, with every failed, really non-pregnancy, it felt like a funeral. It felt like the death of our hopes and dreams. It felt like the death of that tiny little embryo that was the closest thing we had to a child. We were devastated. And this wore equally on both of us. You know, the baby showers of our friends and the little pink onesies that we would find ourselves buying for other people. It was increasingly very, very depressing.

0: I understand that in some ways this felt like a spiritual crisis to you. Can you explain why, Lisa?
1: Shankar, as we went further down this road of trials, of no child coming, right as we really were in a season of tremendous pain, I started to notice helpers along the path and increasing synchronicities that were buoyant and guiding along the path. There started to be more and more light in this tunnel of pure occlusion. For instance, I was on the bus once coming in late to work. I was very depressed. I'd had another failed in vitro. I couldn't even pull it out of bed. I ended up getting on the bus up to Columbia at 11 in the morning. The bus was entirely empty. I'm sitting way in the back. And suddenly a somewhat unusual gentleman gets on. And I think, no, you're kidding me. He's walking all the way through the empty bus to the very back row to sit one seat away from me, plop down right next to me. And here I was quite depressed. I wanted to be polite. And I sat up and he said, you know what, lady? You look like just that type of awfully nice lady that would go all around the world adopting kids. And Shankar, he got off at the next stop. Who rides a bus? One stop. One stop. My husband and I were so determined to get pregnant that we upped the ante. We went, you know, from one clinic to the next because the next clinic had slightly higher rates of conception. And after that, we went to one of the teams that had discovered in vitro, working with cellular animals. And we kept going up and up and up, you will, the ladder of more sophisticated, higher rates of conception. And yet there was always a sense in my heart that for us, in our journey, on our path, we were in the wrong office.
0: I'm wondering, as you were experiencing this, Lisa, as you were going from office to office, as you were experiencing, you know, failed attempt after failed attempt, it must have been demoralizing, it must have been depressing, but just talk a little bit about the effect this had on you and your husband. You must have asked yourself, why is this being denied to us, this thing that so many people have around the world? You know, there are billions of human beings. Why is this gift being denied to us?
1: Shankar, this was truly depressing, and it didn't make sense. A plus B plus C, he was healthy, I was healthy. I searched my life. Was there something physically or perhaps morally that I'd done wrong? And, you know, but there was no horrible, hard stop. It started to become clear to us through the synchronicities that kept landing in our path that maybe we were on a guided journey, as tough and as painful and without light to see. We started to feel that we were held. For instance, after an in vitro, which was by the team of all teams who had invented in vitro, we were at a very top hospital in solidarity, my husband by my side on bed rest. And because it was only one night, we'd splurged for a very nice hotel. My husband clicks the remote and only one channel will show on this TV in our overpriced hotel. He bangs the remote. He goes and fiddles with the TV. One documentary on an orphan, a little boy who lives in a garbage dump in Central America. And through the translator, the little boy says, I don't care that I live in the trash dump. I don't care that I don't go to school. But it hurts so much to not be loved that I sniff glue to make the pain go away. And I looked at my husband and he looked at me and he said at first, there's a child out there for us. There was an undeniable synchronicity. What life are you showing me now? We sensed very deeply, in fact, in that moment, we knew that we were on a guided journey. And the synchronicities, once we acknowledged being on this journey, just deepened and became more vivid and more abundant, guiding us. my mother called and said, listen, I just want you to know my neighbor, Margaret, she just adopted the most beautiful little boy from Russia. His name is John Joseph. And, well, I just wanted you to know, honey. Bye.
0: I mean, in some ways, Lisa, the model that you had in your head was that parenting is conception. And really, what these signals were telling you is that, no, parenting is not about conception. Parenting is about love.
1: Love and commitment. Forever commitment and forever love is parenting. I had thought, okay, if we conceive a child, then perhaps they'll have my husband's humor and they'll have, you know, this quality that I so valued for my side of the family. And I sort of pieced together in my mind the notion that parenting really was conception. But what our road of trials revealed through the bright and supportive moments of synchronicity was that parenting is love and commitment. And even more, what the journey showed us was that to be someone ready to inherit parenthood, I needed to let go of a certain level of ego and control. I'll share with you that one night I was deep in sleep when suddenly just whoosh, I sat up wide and alert, sat up straight up in bed. I felt coming a very profound, very sacred presence moving towards me. Space opened up, there was a numinous opening, and a very clear question was asked. If you were pregnant now, would you adopt? In front of a presence so holy and so profound, not somber, but very serious, one would only come clean. With a full heart, I said, no, if I were pregnant now, I would not. And the presence was not judgmental. It just started to withdraw. Time and space closed in. It was an extraordinary experience. I looked over and my husband was still out cold, totally asleep.

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1: Around that time, we started to take measures to find the child that we knew was out there for us. We had visited an adoption agency in Pittsburgh where a clergyman's daughter, a rabbi's daughter, had found hundreds of babies, their families. She'd helped bring families together. Her walls were lined with beautiful photos, children who were 8 years old holding their violin, little babies with their new parents. And the walls were full of joyful families, and I wanted to be like them. And so she sat us down, the clergyman's daughter, and she said, "Let's be honest here. What do you care about in a child? What do you want?" And I said, I don't care if this is a boy or a girl. I certainly don't care what race the child is, but please, a child who can love. This is our first child, and please, a child who can love. My husband leans forward, sort of covers my shoulder a bit with his shoulder and says, "Yes, all that, but kind of a girl." And then I lean over his shoulder, right? But both of us voicing our point of view. And I said, "Yes, but really foremost, a child who can love." We left her office with a sense of joy and hope. We'd seen these beautiful children from all over the world who joined their parents, who'd all of the families who'd been formed through the clergyman's daughter. Well, around that time, I was working in my office at Columbia. A couple of weeks passed, and I got a call from my older cousin. My name is Lisa Jane Miller, and Big Jane, my older cousin of about a decade, called to say, "You know what, little cuz? I know you're sitting there in your office running your numbers, studying spirituality, but if you really want to know spirituality, I think you need to get out of your office, get on a plane, and come out here to South Dakota to attend a healing ceremony. My good colleague, the chief of the Lakota, has said, I can bring you. And I know you've been looking for your child. I think this is another approach. I think you should come out here." I canceled all my appointments at Columbia. I got on a plane. I went out to South Dakota. And there in the healing ceremony, the men moved into one Anipi, the women into another. And in the women's Anipi, the leader, who identified herself as the medicine man's wife, led us through a series of prayers. At one point, she asked us to go around the circle inside the Anipi, each of us in turn, to say why we had come to the healing ceremony. The first woman spoke. She said, "I am here because my son is 14. He's starting to smoke and use drugs, and I really worry about him." The next woman spoke, "My son is 40. He's not coming home. I worry for the family." Around the circle, each woman had come that day to pray for her son. Until we got to my immediate left, Big Jane, my cousin, who spoke for me, which as a full-time talker, as a professor, was actually most welcome. "This is my cousin, little Jane. She has come looking for her child. I'm wondering if we could help her find her child." All of the women looked me in the eye. For the first time, I knew I was in the right place. We then were led in a prayer that was to hold all of the prayers of the women, and whoosh, was sent up through the top of the Anipi. And at Shankar, we received a call that night. That night that the prayer had been sent up through the Anipi, that night we received a call to my phone machine in New York from the other side of the world. "We have found the Miller's child. We know Mr. Miller had wanted a girl, and there's many wonderful girls. We can get you a girl, but this is the Miller's child. This is the Miller's child, and it is a son."

0: 5 years of struggle and sorrow and weeping and infertility. I couldn't wait to see his photo. I couldn't wait to see his video. I was home in a couple days. The video came. I opened my eyes to see the most joyful little boy with his arm around the nurse, glowing with joy, glowing with energy. I fell in love. Shankar, in that moment, I became a parent. Profound love, a soaring love like I'd never felt before, a tidal wave of soaring love. And I was sure, deeply committed in my heart, that this is my spiritual child. That very night that I saw the video and made the commitment in my heart and loved like I'd never loved before, the presence came back a third time. If you were pregnant now, would you adopt? Absolutely. Absolutely. This is my spiritual child. Time and space closed in. And I looked over once again. My husband was out cold, but I poked him. I woke him up. And that very night, Shankar, after 5 years of the best clinics in the United States, the very night that we had committed to adopt our boy from the other side of the world, a girl came to us through natural conception. Spiritual twins.
1: That's extraordinary, Lisa.
0: Well, to this day, I feel profoundly grateful for every bit. Foremost, of course, for Isaiah and Leah, the spiritual twins. And one more came down the road, Lila. I also feel grateful for the road of trials that wore away the illusions of ego and outcome and radical control and opened gateway to awakened awareness, that opened a dialogue. That is how I now live my life. And I have realized through 3 decades now of science, we all are equipped to live in dialogue. Had I simply said, my, what a coincidence, the orphan in the garbage dump, my, what a striking synchronicity, but we'll leave it at that, the fellow on the bus, wow, I wonder if this mystical experience is real. Interesting, but tucked it in the back drawer of my mind. Had I only treated awakened awareness as a spectator sport, I might have missed the opportunity of our lifetimes. Had I only treated the synchronicities, the mystical experiences as interesting or, wow, wonderful, but set them aside, tucked them into a back drawer in my mind, it would not have been enough. Isaiah would have still been in an orphanage. In time, he would have been adopted into the military, and we would not be a family. Our family, the most important center of my life, our family was born out of a dialogue with the deeper force of all life.

0: Lisa says that people with well-developed spiritual lives are healthier, happier, and more connected to others. But how do we go about exploring this dimension of existence? When we come back, how to cultivate an awakened brain. You're listening to Hidden Brain. I'm Shankar Vedantam. This is NPR.
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1: This is Hidden Brain. I'm Shankar Vedantam. Have you had experiences in your life when you felt helped or hindered by your own spirituality? If you have a personal story that you would be willing to share with the Hidden Brain audience, or a question or comment about this episode, please find a very quiet room and record a voice memo on your phone. 2 or 3 minutes is plenty. Email the file to us at feedback@hiddenbrain.org using the subject line spiritual. Again, that's feedback@hiddenbrain.org. Lisa Miller is a psychologist at Teachers College, Columbia University. She's the author of The Awakened Brain, The New Science of Spirituality, and Our Quest for an Inspired Life. Lisa, you say that one way we can strengthen our awakened awareness is by engaging regularly in spiritual disciplines. What are some of these disciplines and how do they affect us?
2: Prayer, meditation, right action. Our spiritual practices can be held within the embrace of our faith tradition or held by multiple faith traditions, or our spiritual life can be outside of religion. But whether or not we are religious, spiritual practice literally builds the muscle, if you will, strengthens the cortex of the awakened brain.
1: You argue that in order to do this, you actually have to build a regular practice. So this is a little bit like going to the gym. You can't just do it a day or two and say, okay, I've checked the box now.
2: When we looked at people who said, yes, yes, I'm spiritual, but only said it on one day, we happened to have only asked them one day. We did not see neural correlates. We did not see a stronger cortex in people who on any given day raise their hand and say, yes, yes, spirituality is important to me. It's when people day after day over in our study, 8 years, said, yes, spirituality is important to me day in and day out, that we saw a thicker cortex processing power across the regions of the awakened brain. In other words, it is sustained spiritual life that seems to go hand in hand with a deepening of our awakened awareness. It becomes a new normal. Through prayer, through meditation, we access the deeper nature of life, and our capacity to perceive into the sacred reality becomes a new normal, becomes a new set point. In fact, Shankar, together with my colleagues in the medical school, Myrna Weissman and her team, we looked at people who struggled with severe depression and those who did not, and all of their children and grandchildren over 40 years. Myrna Weissman generously shared her 40-year longitudinal three-generation data set through which we could follow people over the course of their life, those who were at high risk for depression and those who were at low risk for depression. And what we found was that in the course of life, many of us face periods of despair, suffering, major depression. If in these moments of great despair, we start to ask the deep existential questions, what is the meaning of my life? What will be my spiritual footprint? What is the nature of reality? So not just what is meaning and purpose, but ultimate meaning, sacred purpose. Who am I? And what is the world in the relationship to the source itself of life? It can even be the case that depression potentiates spiritual growth. Our brain is built so that in moments of despair, we are potentiated to widen the aperture and let in more light and start to awaken spiritually. In my collaboration with Myrna Weissman and her team, we found that those people who who have a very strong spirituality today are 2.5 times more likely to have gotten there through the road of trials, through a major depression. In other words, people who say, yes, I turn to God for guidance. I have a very strong relationship, a lived, felt relationship with my higher power, the universe, are 250% more likely in the past 10 years to have come through a major depression. A spiritual response to suffering, once formed, becomes the new way to lean into life. It becomes the go-to way to look into the deeper nature of life, betrayal, disappointment, loss. What life are you showing me now? How can I love more deeply? A spiritual response to suffering. The red door I wanted so much is stuck. It's slammed shut and I can't go where I've always wanted to go, or I wanted my child to go. But hey, look over there. There is a wide open, I didn't even know they existed, yellow door. A yellow door that has a new career, a new community, a new partner beyond what I even knew existed. This is a dialogue, a lived dialogue with life that takes us out of the finite achieving mind and into the awakened mind.
1: You talk about helping a patient named Bev in your therapy practice develop what you call heart knowing, going beyond the rational, the intellectual knowing to heart knowing. Paint me a picture of Bev's story.
2: So Bev came in tormented by a decision she had to make, so much so that it weighed on her heart. It was making her anxious. Bev had raised 3 of her 4 children. Her youngest child, a daughter, was still at home. And right at the time where she had wanted to try to connect with her daughter, she'd felt a certain distance between her and her 4th child that she'd not felt towards the other. She described a blended feeling that she felt with the oldest 3, and the 4th seemed more distant, disconnected. Bev had hoped that now that her 4th child was in high school, she could clear time to really just focus on her, and that a bond might form, that they could be in this intimate way, just the 2 of them for this passage. But right at that time, she was given a very unexpected offer of promotion. She was proud to receive the promotion, but tremendously concerned that it was going to cut into this chapter that she had so anticipated of bonding with her daughter. But I saw in Bev that she was looking for some sort of connection in her relationship to who she called God to guide her. And so in the case of Bev, it occurred to me that awakened awareness would be very helpful, supporting her natural capacity for awakened awareness, allowing her to authorize her own whisper of a hunch, authorize her own inner knowing. And Bev, within a matter of weeks, took to the notion that she could trust her inner wisdom. She started following her own spiritual compass and finding answers and solutions, synchronicities, pointing her on the path where in her life, she could make her own choice. This was a guided, spiritually grounded decision.
1: You say that in addition to personal practices, we can also engage in shared rituals and community practices. Why would engaging in these disciplines with other people make a difference, do you think, Lisa?
2: Shankar, there's marvelous research that shows that when we pray or meditate in a community, we effectively, as an antenna, help hold presence for one another. So certainly we can pray or meditate alone and have a deep transcendent connection. And yet still when we meditate together, we hold presence for one another. We augment the intensity and the fluidity through which we connect to the transcendent. My very wonderful colleague, Dr. Andy Newberg, showed that if 9 people are in a state of prayer and the 10th person walks in the door and sits down, they more rapidly move into a state of transcendence as measured by the rapidity with which their mirror neurons come up online, which means we literally hold presence for one another. We are not creating presence. We are not creating God. We are not creating consciousness. We are holding an intensified presence of the sacred into which others can move more quickly, which is very optimistic for society.
1: So most of us turn to the language of pathology to describe the effects of crises and setbacks in our lives. We talk about trauma and depression or anxiety or dysregulation. You think it's possible for us to change this framing, to think of crises and struggles as portals for growth?
2: When we look at the data, whether it's long-term clinical course studies, epidemiological high-risk studies, MRI studies, through multiple lenses, Shankar, we see the same laser beam of truth, which is depression potentiates spiritual growth. We still have to do the work and engage the journey. But at least 2/3 of the time, depression is not only a medical illness. It is, in fact, more of a developmental process we might call a developmental depression that beckons us into a deepening, an opening, a growth. When we look at longitudinal twin studies, we see that there is an increasing amount of heritable, inborn contribution to spiritual awareness, starting with puberty, biological puberty, from middle to late adolescence into emerging adulthood is a surge, a biological clock from the inside out. Bring what is my purpose? I mean ultimate purpose. What is the meaning of life? I mean sacred purpose. In fact, the most important work we do in late adolescence, emerging adulthood, is to engage the ultimate questions and the hunger of the heart for spiritual connection. Developmental depression beckons us. It is a knock at the door to spiritual awakening. Developmental depression comes back. It is not only once that we are hardwired to suffer and then grow. At midlife, we of course have cultural names, sophomore slump, midlife crisis. At midlife, we again have an expansion in our spiritual capacity. And in fact, long-term clinical course studies showed us that those people who were the most spiritually engaged at midlife actually hunger and struggle the most. Because as our spiritual capacity once again grows at midlife, the more spiritually engaged we are, the more we feel the existential longing. Perhaps no longer what is my meaning and purpose, but now am I living? Am I walking the walk of my meaning and purpose? The third developmental bridge is that of the ascension to elderhood. Developmental depression, once again, that can open into an expanded spiritual awareness. Emerging adulthood, midlife, and the ascension to elderhood are three hardwired bridges of spiritual growth, which usually kick off with existential struggle, developmental depression. This means that I'm not against medication, but medication alone is insufficient to do the profound foundational work of spiritual growth that is a setup for a much more inspired life of dialogue.
1: I'm wondering whether fellow clinicians and researchers worry that a focus on spirituality can take people away from biomedical interventions, cures, and treatments. That in some ways, someone comes in with depression and you say, well, the way out of your depression is to start a spiritual practice. And the person says, I'm just overwhelmed dealing with what I have right now. I can't change something that important in my life.
2: You know, Shankar, very often people are relieved when you ask them about their spiritual life. Mm. We asked hundreds of high school students to tell us about a spiritual experience. And nearly half of our high school students said, wow, I always thought something was going on, but no one ever talked about it. Mm. In a clinical setting, people are often tremendously hopeful and relieved and curious that you would open the door, give name, and authorize, yes, we talk about that here. Here in treatment, here at this hospital, at this clinic, in my practice, we talk about spirituality here. Now, of course, as clinicians, our goal is to keep a client-centered, patient-centered journey of spiritual exploration. So it doesn't matter what faith tradition I may be or not be. It is a client-patient-centered process that can be opened through three simple questions. Is spirituality or religion important to you? Do you sense it has something to do with what's going on right now? And would you like to explore or have support around your spiritual exploration, your spiritual life? Those are questions. And the patient, in a loving alliance with good boundaries, is free to say, no, you know, that's not important to me, or I don't want to talk about that, or maybe they'll come back and want to talk about it another time. But the vast majority of the time, well over 70% of the time, patients say yes, yes, and yes to all three.
1: When we come back, I ask Lisa about the role of spirituality in schools. You're listening to Hidden Brain. I'm Shankar Vedantam. This is NPR.

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1: This is Hidden Brain. I'm Shankar Vedantam. At Columbia University, Lisa Miller studies the science of spirituality. She argues that we are paying short shrift to one of the most important interventions in our psychological and physical lives. Lisa, you've written and spoken about the importance of bringing spirituality into public life and our institutions. Does that include our schools?
2: Oh, yes. So right now there is a conversation that we are trying to help support between universities and K-12 schools. K-12 schools work very hard to prepare a student to enter the university, to pitch them through college admissions and have them find the right home in a college. And colleges are receiving students thinking, oh my, how strung out, how without a core we're finding the culture to have not prepared the students. So trying to bring what is effectively a spiritual crisis in the university back, propagated all the way back down into kindergarten, and support the whole child development starting in kindergarten by strengthening the spiritual core of the whole child. There's an abundant science that shows that children with a strong personal spirituality are less addicted, less depressed, protected against suicide. Children with a strong spiritual life have greater grit, optimism, greater character, more able to endure difficult times, form relationships of commitment. Mm. There is nothing in the clinical or social sciences as profoundly important to child formation as a strong spiritual core. So then we might ask the question, can our schools, can our K-12 schools, which have come such a long way in whole child education, now go the next step to support, based on science, the spiritual core of the whole child? And the answer is yes. We conducted a 3-year grant-funded study during which time we went to very diverse schools that did support the spiritual core of the whole child. We went to Sufi schools, yeshivas, Catholic schools. We went to Waldorf schools. We went to public schools in Oakland and Virginia. We went to independent schools, magnet schools. We went everywhere. It doesn't matter what geographical location, cultural niche, or religion might be present or not present in the school. No matter where we visited for 3 years, there is an intentional pedagogical culture in spiritually supportive schools. There was nothing that landed on the desk, no curriculum, no special workbook, no practice in the classroom that was found amongst all spiritually supportive schools. But what was common to all spiritually supportive schools was a deliberately designed, deeply intentional, relational culture that supported the spiritual core of the child. And we were able to systematically distill the common DNA of a spiritually supportive pedagogical culture, which would apply to any school, put that in a teachable form, and we now offer that as Awakened Schools, Awakened School Institute, for free.

0: Lisa, you told me about a time when you and your husband felt that the conversation at your social gatherings were unbearably superficial. You had dinner recently with a couple you were meeting for the first time, and the inevitable question came up, what do you do? Paint a picture of the scene for me and tell me what happened.
1: Shankar, I was at a dinner party with some very, very interesting people who I knew had lived very adventurous, inspired lives. But once again, the weighty culture of achieving awareness beset our dinner party. What do you do? Where do you live? What does your partner do? You know, the sort of multivariable equation through which we predict someone's outcome, their achieving awareness. And it seemed to me like a real missed opportunity. So this time I sat up and I took the bull by the horns and I said to some pretty prominent people, can you tell me about the most glorious day of your life? Two of them were intrigued and one was a little taken aback, but everybody played. And one man said, you know, I'd felt very distanced from my childhood faith tradition. This gentleman was gay. He said I'd felt sort of cast out, but I was on a trip in Italy, and there in the piazza, I heard beautiful music from the choir pour through the piazza. And I went into the cathedral and I felt God's presence in the most abundant way I've ever felt. The next person spoke, and she said, you know, I guess I'd have to say I was out sailing, and I felt the wind in my hair and the sun in my face. We have the opportunity of our lifetime to really know each other. It takes only our choice to say, do I want to have an achieving conversation or do I really want to have an awakened conversation? Do I want this relationship to open up so that I'm not, you know, keeping up with the Joneses, but I'm walking with the Joneses? I want to know you. I want to know your greatest challenges. I want to know the most beautiful moments. I want to know about the crossing of your ancestors and the birth of your children and grandchildren. I want to know the most high pixel glorious part of your life. Shankar, I think we have a choice to engage one another to have relationships which are narrowly two-dimensional achieving transactional relationships, or we can open the aperture and know each other and know life itself through an awakened heart.

0: Lisa Miller is a psychologist at Teachers College, Columbia University. She's the author of The Awakened Brain, The New Science of Spirituality, and Our Quest for an Inspired Life. Lisa, thank you so much for joining me today on Hidden Brain.
1: Shankar, it was wonderful. Thank you for really joining in this inquiry together.

0: Travel with Rick Steves is produced by Tim Tatton, Casmara Hall, and Donna Bardsley at Rick Steves Europe in Edmonds, Washington. Andrew Wakely and Sherry Court upload the shows to our website. 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
2: Hi, I'm Scott Sprouse, and I'm from Hendersonville. When I think of quintessential Nashville, I think about how easy it is to connect with folks, whether you're waiting in line at the grocery store, at the bank, or sitting at a park, or waiting for a show to start. I'm a native Nashvillian, but I'm so proud of how easy it is for my hometown to become newcomers' hometown, too.
3: I'm Louise Schiavone with these headlines. Four-term U.S. Senator Lindsey Graham has died from a brief and sudden illness, his Senate office says. The South Carolina Republican died last night, 2 days after marking his 71st birthday. The day before he died, Graham was in Ukraine meeting with President Volodymyr Zelensky. The Ukrainian president says his nation has lost a powerful advocate. The U.S. this weekend says it struck more than 100 targets in Iran, according to U.S. Central Command, taking aim at missile and drone launch sites, ammunition dumps, and communication equipment. The U.S. attacks follow an Iranian strike on a container ship that set it on fire and forced its crew to abandon ship. I'm Louise Schiavone, NPR News, Washington.

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1: On the next This is Nashville, how a failed business venture led an entrepreneur from Pulaski into a business he never expected. 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
1: Yeah. 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Tomorrow at noon, This is Nashville.
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5: I'm Louise Schiavone with these headlines. The Eiffel Tower, the Louvre, and other Paris landmarks are closing early again today because of another brutal heat wave. It's France's third this year. Paris is extending heat wave measures with parks open all night and drinking water stations available. In the American West, a dangerous heat wave is settling in over parts of Utah, Wyoming, Colorado, Idaho, Montana, and North Dakota. Minnesota and Wisconsin are facing an extreme heat warning today. Saturday's two World Cup games both went to extra time in Miami. England snatched victory from Norway 2-1. Last night, following a controversial yellow card ejection, Argentina beat Switzerland 3-1. I'm Louise Schiavone, NPR News, Washington.

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4: I'm Louise Schiavone with these headlines. Four-term U.S. Senator Lindsey Graham has died from a brief and sudden illness, according to his Senate office. The South Carolina Republican died last night, 2 days after marking his 71st birthday and a day after meeting in Ukraine with Volodymyr Zelensky. Writing on his social media platform, Truth Social, President Trump called Graham one of the greatest people and senators he ever knew, always working, a true American patriot. The final four teams in the FIFA World Cup are set now that the quarterfinals have wrapped. France will face Spain on Tuesday, then England will face the defending champions, Argentina, on Wednesday. I'm Louise Schiavone, NPR News, Washington.

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4: Coming up on The Arts Hour with me, Nikki Beatty, the shape-shifting queen of pop, Madonna, talks about her relationship with dance.
5: Well, that's how I started. I was a dancer. So dancing's in my DNA, and the first music I made was dance music. I like the connection I have with people, dancing with people, whether I'm on the stage or on the dance floor. It just creates community, and sometimes relationships.
4: Australian choreographer and dancer Meryl Tankard on reviving a Pina Bausch dance piece with the original dancers, and Chinese-born American author Kan Wenshu on her satirical debut novel, Boring Asian Female. Also on the show, Hollywood actor Olivia Wilde on her latest film, The Invite, Indian artist Bharti Kher on fellow artist and countrywoman Mrinalini Mukherjee, music from Sudanese singer Sulaf, and my conversation with Italian director Francesco Sosai. All that and more coming up on The Arts Hour.
6: Live from NPR News in Washington, I'm Dan Ronan. President Trump is praising the late South Carolina Senator Lindsey Graham, who died Saturday night. Graham had just returned to Washington after a fact-finding trip to Ukraine when paramedics were called to his Capitol Hill home for a report of a person suffering a medical emergency. Trump this morning called into NBC's Meet the Press, where he spoke about his one-time political rival who became one of his biggest political supporters.
7: Said he just landed from Ukraine. I said, that's a long trip to make. And he said, he sounded a little tired, but perfect, but a little bit tired. I had a right to be. And he was a worker. He was really a worker. But he sounded great, actually. But he actually said he was tired.
6: Graham was scheduled to appear on Meet the Press this morning to discuss his trip to Ukraine. Congress is back in session tomorrow, and with the death of Lindsey Graham, its ranks on the Republican side have thinned even further. It makes it difficult to pass important legislation. NPR's Mara Liasson reports.
8: The Republican majority in Congress was already slim, and it just got slimmer. The sudden death of Senator Graham and the absence of Republican Kentucky Senator Mitch McConnell makes Congress's job harder. McConnell has been hospitalized since mid-June, and there's not been a lot of information about his condition. Meanwhile, Congress has to pass the National Defense Authorization Act, plus an emergency supplemental funding request from the Pentagon to help pay for the war in Iran. Both are big priorities on Capitol Hill. President Trump has been demanding that the Senate pass an elections bill, which, among other things, would curtail mail-in voting. But Republican leaders in Congress have told him they don't have the votes to pass it. Mara Liasson, NPR News.
6: The U.S. and Iran are again exchanging fire for the third weekend in a row. These back-and-forth strikes began after Iran fired warning shots at a tanker attempting to transit through the Strait of Hormuz. The U.S. retaliated, striking multiple sites in Iran. NPR's Kerry Khan has the latest.
9: Iran's Navy says it fired the warning shots at a container vessel after, quote, several ships attempted to travel along an unapproved route through the vital waterway. The U.S. has urged ships to use a southern route through the strait that hugs the coast of Oman. Iran says that is a violation of the Memorandum of Understanding signed last month between Iran and the U.S. Posting on X, the U.S. military says it completed a third round of strikes overnight, hitting more than 100 targets to hold, quote, Iranian forces accountable for its attack on commercial vessels in the Strait of Hormuz. Iran says it responded with fire toward Jordan and other Gulf states. The UAE and Qatari officials report intercepting incoming missile attacks. Kerry Khan, NPR News, Tel Aviv.
6: And from Washington, this is NPR. AAA says the price of gasoline is up as the war with Iran has resumed. Unleaded regular increased more than 7 cents this week to $3.87 a gallon. Diesel is up 11 cents to $4.88. The increase in prices come even as demand for gasoline declined last week by more than 3% on a daily basis, as motorists appear to be driving less following the 4th of July holiday. Hawaii has the most expensive fuel in the country. Indiana has the lowest. In tennis, Jannik Sinner will face Alexander Zverev in the men's final at Wimbledon on Sunday. Vicky Barker has the story from London.
10: Jannik Sinner comes into the final after decisively depriving Novak Djokovic of a 25th slam in the semifinals. The Italian is hoping for his fifth Grand Slam. German-born Alexander Zverev won his first Grand Slam in the French Open last month. His Wimbledon semifinal win ended hometown hero Arthur Ferry's hopes of rising from wild card to Wimbledon champion. Zverev will likely be hoping momentum is on his side, but he's lost his last nine matches against Sinner and has never faced him on grass, where Sinner is considered the stronger player. For NPR News, I'm Vicky Barker in London.
6: Saturday, 21-year-old Linda Noskova won the women's singles title at Wimbledon. The four teams have been decided for the World Cup. France will play Spain Tuesday. Wednesday, England and Argentina face for the semifinal. 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
4: Hello and welcome to The Arts Hour from the BBC World Service. I'm Nikki Badey, bringing you a star-studded lineup of guests and some cultural companionship with the best global arts and culture conversation from across the BBC and beyond. Coming up, the shape-shifting queen of pop, Madonna, talks about her relationship with dance. Australian dancer and choreographer Meryl Tankard on reviving a 1978 Pina Bausch dance piece with the original dancers. And Chinese-born American author Kan Wen Shu on her satirical debut novel, Boring Asian Female. Also on the show, Hollywood actor Olivia Wilde on her latest film, The Invite, which she also directed. And Indian artist Bharti Kher on fellow artist and countrywoman Mrinalini Mukherjee. We have music from Sudanese singer Sulaf. And that's not all. My guests on today's Arts Hour are the Italian director Francesco Sosai. We'll be talking about his film, The Last One for the Road, later in the show. And we welcome back as our cultural critic this week, the mighty Vidisha. Vidisha, before we go any further, what cultural highlight would you like to recommend to the world?
8: There is a contemporary Chinese family romantic drama called Dear You, which has done amazingly well both internationally and at home in China. It's all in the Chaoshan dialect, and it's about a modern day couple who are looking into their grandmother's love affair, which was conducted mainly via letters. And so they go back through the generations, and the grandmother's husband moved away to elsewhere in East and Southeast Asia. So it's prompted a great big dialogue within China all about identity and about migration. And it's also very soft-hearted and lovely and heartwarming.
4: Where can we see this?
8: You can find it on digital platforms maybe in about 2 months' time.
4: Excellent. Something to look forward to. Thank you, Vidisha. We begin with confessions. Mine is that I am a huge Madonna fan and Madonna watcher. Hers is Confessions 2, her new album. As a mistress of transformation, Madonna has been personally shape-shifting and reinventing her sound for decades. Confessions 2 is her 15th studio album, and it's a sequel to her 2005 album Confessions on a Dance Floor, which gave us the hits Sorry, Hung Up, Get Together and Jump. The British producer Stuart Price was her collaborator on both albums. When the BBC's Graham Norton met Madonna to talk about Confessions 2, he asked her why dance floors are so important to her.
5: Well, that's how I started. I was a dancer. So dancing's in my DNA, and the first music I made was dance music. I like the connection I have with people, dancing with people, whether I'm on the stage or on the dance floor. It just creates community, like, and sometimes relationships.
12: So when did you discover the community of a dance floor?
5: When I was in Michigan, my ballet teacher, who was the first gay man that I met, he told me I have to go to this club called Menjo's. It's in Detroit. He's like, I have to show you something. It's going to blow your mind. I'm like, okay. And so I walked into this club and the doors opened and there were these two beautiful men without their shirts on wearing roller skates and bow ties and shorts. And they had a drink on a tray. And I was like, wow, we're not in Kansas anymore. And that was my first dance floor experience where everybody was so free and girls were dancing with girls and boys were dancing with boys. And some people were just whirling around by themselves. And I was like, wow, this is so amazing. Everybody's so free. Cut to my song, I Feel So Free. I feel a tremendous sense of freedom when I'm dancing.
12: So this, the I Feel Free, what came first? The phrase, I Feel Free? Was it the spoken word bit?
5: Spoken words.
12: Do you just
5: start speaking? I love to speak with music in the background. I don't know, something happens. I'm the voice in your ear. I'm talking to you. I'm inviting you. I'm singing to you. I'm seducing you. I'm inviting you.
13: Thanks for coming. Sometimes I like to just hide in the shadows.
5: To not only join me, but also to be free.
13: Create a new persona.
5: You know, to let yourself go, to not think, not intellectualize. It's weird. The ideas come when I don't try too hard.
12: In the music, you talk about that idea of hitting the dance floor and being free and finding a new persona and anonymity and stuff.
5: Mm-hmm.
12: Like, can you ever do that? Can you ever have that feeling again?
5: You know where I can have it? It sounds like a total contradiction is on stage. Because there's so many people that I just kind of tune everybody out and then something takes over.
12: I know there's a track on the album called Danceteria. There will be people who don't know what Danceteria was back then when you were in the clubs in New York. So how do you describe it to those people?
5: The Mecca of music and dance. And fashion. Let's not forget fashion.
12: In Manhattan.
5: Yeah, 27th Street. It was this incredible convergence of musicians and painters and writers and directors. There will never be another time like that. I just think that happened in that particular way because the only way you could meet people is to go out. If you were an artist and you lived downtown, you had to go on the street and call people on the payphone, and then you had to take the subway and wait in a long line. That's ritual, you know? And that's important because it builds community and connection. And when I would go to Danceteria, everybody had cool outfits and everybody had cool hair. Everybody was cool. I wasn't cool. All my clothes that I had, like my ballet, because I was a dancer, so I just took all my dance clothes and reinvented it. So hunger was the best sauce.
12: Now, I never thought I'd be sitting in a bar talking to Madonna about football, but your little daughters, they're big into football.
5: Yeah.
12: And you are playing the World Cup final.
5: That's crazy.
12: Yeah. Did you do that to promote the album or so your daughters would get tickets to the World Cup final?
5: Actually, neither. I'm just a really big football fan and it's always been my dream to...
12: Really?
5: Yeah. So I've been bugging and like harassing my manager for over a year about it.
12: And what are you going to give them? Like some new stuff, some old stuff?
5: I'm not going to tell you. You just want to know everything. Right? Spoiler alert. You'll find out when you get there.
14: Madonna, and I have been listening to Confessions 2 on repeat, and I love it. Critic and cultural commentator Vidisha, what do you think?
15: I completely agree. It's a fantastic album. It was very clever for her to call it Confessions 2. It's very on Madonna because she always looks forward.
14: What does Madonna mean to you, though, in your lifetime?
15: She is a beacon of charisma, strength, talent, ambition. I think her skills as a musician and a producer are always under-talked. She is a brilliant pop star. She's a great songwriter and lyricist. And she always signified independence to me. She has never been overshadowed by any man or any woman in her private life or in her work life. And the fact that she has carved out a multi-decade career and just survived in a world and an industry which are so changeable and so brutal. And I really love her muscles.
14: Yeah, exactly. Her muscles are amazing. 67 years old and thriving with a hit album. And of course, she is a gay icon and she has done a lot for gay communities across the world, hasn't she?
15: Everything I've heard about her from other artists and activists is that she has an enormous amount of solidarity. She will support, she will collaborate, she will put her money where her mouth is. She does AIDS fundraisers, and she has done that since before it was fashionable to do that.
14: Yeah.
15: Because she lost so many friends and colleagues and collaborators during the HIV/AIDS era in the 1980s in New York.
14: Favorite tracks on the album. May I start with Danceteria?
15: Danceteria is amazing, and I also love the lead single, I Feel So Free. That was her way of getting back in touch with her audiences and saying, join my club night and let's enjoy this album together.
14: Okay, then I also really love the fact that she's worked with a couple of Colombian rappers over the last few years. So Maluma on the track Medellin on Madame X. And on this one, it's Fade on Read My Lips. I think she's clever. She talks to that huge market who loves songs in Spanish. And what do you think of the track she did with her daughter, Lourdes Leon?
15: I thought it was an amazing example of how Madonna can be completely mainstream and absolutely intimate at the same time. So this is a woman that we think we know everything about. We talk about her daughter, Lourdes. We speculate about their relationship. She's spoken in interviews about how her daughter oftentimes resented that sheer amount of fame.
14: Yeah.
15: And now they're in the studio together. And Lourdes is not untalented.
14: No, she
15: isn't. As we hear from this track, she's got a beautiful voice. And now they're talking about their personal relationship. And we're all listening to it.
14: Thank you very much, Fidisha. You're listening to The Arts Hour from the BBC World Service. We continue the liberation and love of dance with Meryl Tankard now, the Australian dancer, choreographer and filmmaker who began her career at the Australian Ballet in Sydney and became the principal dancer with the legendary German choreographer Pina Bausch's company, Tanztheater Wuppertal, between 1978 and 1984. Meryl Tankard has now created a work called Echoes of 78, bringing together nine of the original dancers from Pina Bausch's 1978 piece Kontaktov. They reprise their performance against a film backdrop of the original production, and these dancers are now in their 60s and 70s. The BBC's Tom Sutcliffe asked Meryl Tankard about creating this new version of Bausch's rather long work.
16: It's actually a half. We're doing about half. So I found these amazing videotapes from Rolf Bordzig, her partner and designer. No one has ever seen this footage. I don't think Pina even saw it.
17: And these are projected in your production, yeah. Because of 78, projected at huge scale,
16: yeah,
17: behind the dancers who, as it were, we're watching both on film and now 48 years later.
16: Yeah, so people have said it's like watching time and you never can see time. So we synchronize at times with ourselves. And they had never seen themselves either. Like, we didn't have photographs like you do now. We'd had only ever seen a few black and white photographs of ourselves. So I think they were quite chuffed at how they looked. They looked beautiful.
17: And what about just the physical business of doing it? I mean, after that first performance where you all came back together, there must have been aches and pains that were...
16: It's the stilettos too, because the women, we used to wear, like, you know, 4 or 5 inch stilettos. And Joe and I, oh, yes, we're going to do that. And they got lower and lower and lower and lower. But it's the stilettos that were the biggest challenge. But the interesting thing was all these people have the piece. It's all in their body. So it's like there's all these little files in your body that you've opened up again.
17: And what made Pina Bausch's work so distinctive?
16: She totally transformed theatre, dance, inspired everybody. I think for me, she choreographed vulnerability. And it was all these little, you know, insecurities that we have within us that she actually showed on the stage. And that's what people could relate to. So people who didn't know anything about dance were incredibly moved, you know. And we looked at the audience, you know, we would stand there and really eyeball the audience. And I think that was also really confronting for people.
17: Because it was shocking at the beginning, wasn't it, in 1975?
16: I joined in 78. And people were still banging doors and leaving. It was a tradition on the opening night of a new work. They would hold the door and then slam it really, really loudly and, you know, swear as they went out. And it was quite fun. I mean, one performance, people had come in a bus and they'd been given oranges from Amsterdam and they threw the oranges at us on the stage, which was quite dangerous.
14: Meryl Tankard on Pina Bausch. Fidisha is our critic today. What's your relationship with Pina Bausch's dance production?
15: She is one of the icons of contemporary choreography. Her work is full of substance, has narrative elements, and she's talking about universal experiences, love, death, hatred, the family, the ambiguity that can exist within personal relationships. She has an amazing eye for dancers and a great way of working with costumiers and scenographers so that you really are indeed watching dance theatre.
14: You really are. And the first time I saw a Pina Bausch production, I was quite surprised at the variety of bodies that were on the stage. All incredible.
15: It's very interesting you say that because my opinion is the opposite.
14: Oh.
15: I think that she casts very diversely, but that often there's a uniformity.
14: In the body.
15: In the body and also in the vibe. So a recent performance I saw in London had this very similar casting. So all of the dancers had very long hair and beautiful silk dresses. And they were moving in such a way that it was as if she was talking about this is what all women are like and this is what all women's relationships are like. Even though they were different visually,
14: yes,
15: they had the same energy.
14: Yes.
15: That's very confronting. And it made you think about gender and gender politics and power and all of this stuff. It's mythic. It's something that we've all been through.
14: And that muscle memory that Meryl mentioned, you are an athlete, a runner, you lift weights. Do you experience an actual muscle memory or do you understand the creative muscle memory as well?
15: Both of those things are true and real. Physical muscle memory is really extraordinary because your body is always plastic. It's always in a form of transformation. And thanks to thousands of years of evolution, it always wants to get better. So if you have been a great runner beforehand and you slowly take it up again, you will improve exponentially faster than someone who's going from a literal standing start who never exercised before because your body remembers what it was like at its peak. Mm. And that's why we shouldn't give up. You can start and transform at any time, at any age. And talking about dancers who are in their 60s and 70s, it doesn't sound that old to me.
14: Fidisha, thank you. You're listening to The Answer from the BBC World Service. The Chinese-born American writer Kan Wenxu moved to the USA when she was 2 years old and grew up in mainly white areas of North and South Dakota and Idaho. At 18, she gave a TEDx talk titled "I'm Not Your Asian Stereotype," which has been viewed over 3 million times. 10 years later, a graduate from Columbia University, she now lives in New York City and recently published her debut novel, a suspense thriller with themes of ambition, failure, identity, and obsession, centered on university student Elizabeth Zhang. The BBC's Anita Rani asked Kan Wenxu why she chose to call it Boring Asian Female.
18: No, you know, I didn't begin with the

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1: Does get in, and she starts spiraling and becoming obsessed with this rival of her own making, Laura, and she just kind of does some really unhinged stuff after that.
2: She, as you mentioned, goes to Columbia. You also attended Columbia.
1: Yes, I did.
2: And she, I mean, there's so many little things that I want to pick up on. One of them is how she observes the other students there who are from more privileged backgrounds. How much does that fuel her ambition, her obsession?
1: For sure. I mean, I think that she feels like she traded in one type of inferiority for another. So there's one line I think in the book that's like, when I was in high school, I wasn't cool because I wasn't white. But then when I was in college, I wasn't cool because I wasn't rich.
2: Yeah.
1: So and I think that, you know, when I went to Columbia, I also was someone who, you know, I hadn't traveled a lot. Like, I just hadn't been around people who were from these extravagantly privileged backgrounds, and they had a certain way of moving in the world that I just wasn't used to, this kind of blind confidence almost. And I think that's also why I set the novel at Columbia. Obviously, it being my debut novel, I wanted to write about something that I felt familiar with, but also I wanted to really observe all of these different dynamics at play and all of these different people who go to a school like this.
2: She talks about percentiles a lot in terms of how smart and hot people are. For example, she's in the 70th percentile for attractiveness, but even then that's within the context of being Asian, not within the context of women generally. And the 99th percentile academically. Explain more.
1: Yeah, well, I always thought percentiles was really interesting because, you know, when you're growing up, you're always being judged by some kind of percentile, whether implicitly or explicitly. When you try to go to college in the United States, you have to take the SAT. And the first thing that you see next to your score is what percentile you're in. And then when you're applying to college, you have acceptance rates. And that in itself is also a percentile. Are you in the top 5 or 10 percentile of the applicants that year? So, you know, I wanted to really write a character who took the percentiles extremely to heart, in that she wants to essentially game the system. And the first step to gaming that system is just understanding where she currently stands and what metrics she's being judged on.
2: So how much pressure is she under?
1: Yeah, I mean, I think that anyone who maybe comes from an immigrant household knows that there is an expectation to create a better life for yourself than your parents did, to basically do better. And it, I think, mirrors some of my own experience where, you know, I felt a lot of pressure to do materially better than my parents. But one area of growth that I felt for myself is sometimes doing better doesn't just mean materially better. Sometimes it means living the life that you want for yourself, because ultimately money is a means to happiness, right? So why not just skip directly to the happiness rather than changing the means to the end?
2: And have you tried to explain that to Asian parents? Has anyone had that? Kan Wen Shu. Vidisha is our cultural critic in the Arts House studio today. What resonated with you from what we just heard Kan Wen saying?
3: What she's talking about is a very odd combination of a racial cliche with a weird compliment baked into it. So she's specifically referring to the idea of the model minority in America regarding the East Asian population. So the model minority myth is very clever, very competent, extremely highly educated, strict parents, goal-orientated, gets to the top of industries like tech and finance and STEM and engineering and all the rest of it. But the flip side is the boring Asian female, which is the title of her novel. Identical, not interesting, no personality. So those are racial insults, which are tied to weird racial compliments. In England, it's a bit different because the East Asian population is relatively small. And so that sense of cliche and identity hasn't concretized in a very
2: well. We've got it with our people, as in Indians, Pakistanis, Bangladeshis, and Sri Lankans.
3: My whole argument is that we should own our positive stereotypes
2: and refuse the other.

0: others.
1: Yes, refuse the, simply refuse the others and kick back against them. But if someone wants to tell me I'm naturally intelligent and goal orientated and good with money, I'm going to own that, even if it's not true.
2: Padisha, thank you. That's it for part one of the show, but don't go away. Still to come, actor and director Olivia Wilde on her latest film, The Invite. And I'll be talking to Italian director Francesco Sosai. The Arts Hour's back after this.
3: I think people believe that in small towns, people will just accept chump change or crumbs.
4: If you want to end homelessness, this is not the way to do it.
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6: 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I'm Metro reporter Cynthia Abrams. 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
2: Welcome back to the Arts Hour on the BBC World Service with me, Nikki Beatty. And if you've only just joined us, here's what you missed in the first half of the show. The Queen of Pop, Madonna, on her latest album and her relationship with dance. Australian choreographer and dancer Meryl Tankard. And Chinese-born American writer Kan Wen Shu. Coming up, my conversation with the Italian filmmaker Francesco Sosai about his film The Last One for the Road. We hear about the late, great Indian artist Mrinalini Mukherjee. There's music from Sudanese singer Sulaf. And Padisha is still with me in the studio as our cultural critic today. First then, the film The Invite is a satire on American middle-class married life, starring Seth Rogen, Penelope Cruz, Edward Norton, and Olivia Wilde. Olivia Wilde is also the director. With their marriage already on thin ice, failed musician Joe and his wife Angela, Seth Rogen and Olivia Wilde, invite their stylish neighbours, therapist Pina and ex-firefighter Hawk, played by Penelope Cruz and Edward Norton, to dinner, ostensibly to apologise for the building noise they'd had to suffer as the couple renovated their apartment. What transpires is an evening of very adult conversation and comedic embarrassment between the uptight couple Joe and Angela and the liberals Pina and Hawk.
12: There's something I've been wanting to talk to you about.
13: We also have something we wanted to talk to you about. We feel a very strong connection with you guys.
14: That is so nice. Thank you.
12: Yeah.
14: I'll say thank you, Joe.
12: Thank you. Very flattering. Just to be clear, you, her, and me.
13: Yes.
12: Me too.
13: Yes, also you.
2: The film feels a bit like a theatre piece, which is no coincidence, as Olivia Wilde told the BBC's Nick Grimshaw.
15: It was a play, it was a Spanish play, written and directed by a guy named Sesque. He then turned that into a film, which was a great independent Spanish film called The People Upstairs. That's a film that Edward and I both saw and loved. That then was adapted into several different languages, different countries, South Korea, Poland, France, Italy, Germany? Probably Germany.
16: Antarctica.
15: Antarctica, of course. And then Rashida Jones and Will McCormick wrote the English language version. And that's the script I got. And it is a deceptively simple premise. You think, okay, a dinner party, four people in a room, sweet little chamber piece. And then it obviously had the potential to be something that would punch you in the gut and make you laugh hard at yourself, which is what we all need. And so then we gathered the greatest actors of all time, Edward, Penelope, and Seth, and we got into a room and we tore this script apart and made it our own with Rashida and Will, just like just kind of chewing on it, and we made it something very personal and specific. And then we shot the film in order on 35 millimeter, and it was a dream come true in every single way.
0: Yeah. Olivia, you direct the movie.
15: Yeah.
0: But did you see the house or the apartment as another character?
15: For sure. Yeah, it is. Because it had to tell such a big part of the story. It is a place that Seth Rogen's character has grown up in this flat, but can't afford it. So he's got this shame. You know, he never would be able to have this for his own family, but he's inherited it. So it's kind of like an expensive flat that's decorated with inexpensive things, like young people who haven't quite grown up all the way. And they feel very insecure about having people over for dinner. So having Penelope and Edward's character come in the door is kind of terrifying for my character because it just feels very revealing.
0: Yeah, and your character as well. Like, you know, she's conscious and, she's an interior designer. So that's a choice as well.
15: She gave up a career to have a kid and to take care of this house. And it's actually Edward's character is the first person to make her feel like maybe she is an artist. And that kind of sparks a whole thing in her.
0: Yeah. I've got to talk to you about the music in it as well, because the music, the score is done by Devontae Hines, who we love. How did you land on working with Dev? Because the music in it, it's not like, it doesn't sound like Blood Orange. So was it about his music that made you want to get him involved?
15: I love Dev's work in film, and I also know he's a cellist, and I had really loved watching him play the cello, and I was so inspired by him, and I knew this film needed a score that would have this kind of disproportionately dramatic tone, you know, like the juxtaposition of dramatic strings with this kind of seemingly, you know, domestic situation that's just not very high stakes, and yet internally it feels very high stakes. And I asked Dev if he was interested in it. He happens to be the biggest film nerd any of us know, and he read it and he was immediately on to something really brilliant. It's very much like another character in the film. It's kind of our Greek chorus.
0: Yeah. Was there anything that you guys really learned from this? Because it is about everyday conversations and everyday relationships and how we talk to each other. And
15: yeah, I really learned from this character and from these people that the importance of autonomy within a relationship, that you have to maintain your whole self. You can't blame someone else for your unhappiness. You can't, resent someone for your own misery. It's your responsibility. And these characters are really struggling with that. They've kind of fallen into the rhythm of just blaming their unhappiness on each other, which is not really fair.
2: Olivia Wilde talking about The Invite, which I thoroughly enjoyed and laughed along with. And Penelope Cruz rocks blonde hair. Adisha, what did you think of the film?
1: Completely agree on all counts. It was exactly what I expected, a sort of closed box chamber piece, very bourgeois, very much about sex and love and relationships and marriage. It's not consequential beyond the four walls of the set. And yet, if it's done well, you get the chance to see four actors really enjoying themselves. If it's well scripted, all of those little comedic beats are in there. And there's a sense of its own silliness. So there's a very loud score, which is really right to the fore. And so whenever something awkward happens, the score comes in and says, this is awkward, isn't it?
2: Yeah. How did the storyline about the neighbors having an adventurous love life work for you?
1: It was very interesting because the film is extremely on the nose.
2: Yeah.
1: So you've got Olivia Wilde's character and Seth Rogen, and they're wearing these drab clothes, grey, blue. Their apartment is sort of tasteful, but a little cluttered and a bit try-hard. You know, she gets together a little cheese board.
2: A little charcuterie.
1: They're trying, it's like they're trying to live as if their character's in a magazine. And then along come Ed and Penelope, and they're relaxed, and they're wearing dark clothes, they're wearing leather and cashmere, and so their natural cool butts up against the original couple's natural uncoolness. So it's extremely broad brush. And of course you expect a little bit of flirting. Ed Norton's character has got that slimy latte dad sort of vibe. He's always leaning in a little bit too close. And when Olivia Wilde's character is saying boring things, he's like, as if it's so interesting. And you just know he's going to make a pass at her at some point. So you know from the beginning that the script is going to go there.
2: Yeah.
1: And you have to like that sort of film, which I did.
2: Well, The film succeeds as this sort of awkward and funny look at the American middle class and their bedroom habits, but does it translate universally, do you think?
1: I think class and the bourgeoisie cut through everything. So there's a version of that couple in every culture in the world. I'm absolutely sure of it.
2: How does The Invite compare to other chamber piece or dinner party films, do you think?
1: It's on the more frivolous end of the spectrum. It can be done in a very, very politicized way. For example, Guess Who's Coming to Dinner is a really famous film, which is actually about race.
2: Race, yeah.
1: Dinner for Schmucks, the French film, is also about sort of class and aging and gender. There's a film called The Basement starring Willem Dafoe. That's also about race.
2: Mm. Thank you so much, Padisha. You're listening to The Arts Hour from the BBC World Service. Italian filmmaker Francesco Sosa's latest film, The Last One for the Road, premiered at the Cannes Film Festival and is a gently offbeat road movie and buddy story that follows two aging drinking companions. When I say aging, they look like they're in their 50s, and a shy young architecture student who unexpectedly joins them on a wandering journey through the bars and back roads of northeastern Italy. The two roguish middle-aged men are Carlo Bianchi and Doriano, Carlo and Dori, who once worked for a crook named Genio, stealing sunglasses to sell them on, a lucrative business until Genio left for Argentina to avoid prison. There's a vague mission in the film for the men to pick Genio up at the airport as he returns to Italy after 20 years because they think that he hid some cash and might lead them to it. Francesco, first of all, tell me, what inspired this story? Was it something personal?
16: So actually, 10 years ago, I met an architecture student in Venice, a sort of friendship blossomed, and I always found it very interesting, his charisma, his persona, and I wanted to explore more the perspective of an architecture student coming from southern Italy, and coming to Venice to study. So I wanted to have like a sort of his alien gaze to my own region, let's say. And we were writing, and more stories sort of lean into the main story. And so we ended up with this sort of plot, the one you told right now.
2: The film feels like a road movie, but it is also a journey through different life choices, for example, with the young character quietly watching these two older men. Why does that dynamic interest you, the age difference and wisdom versus naivety, perhaps?
16: It interests me because I have the feeling that in our age, there is a huge polarization between generations. Like each generation is stuck inside its own age and ideas, and there's very seldom a sort of exchange between generation. I wanted to activate the sort of this communication. Yeah.
2: So Giulio, the architecture student, is played by Filippo Scotti, the lead from Paolo Sorrentino's The Hand of God, and your two older actors. I'm just wondering how you cast them and what you were looking for.
16: Me and my co-writer, so we have a rule, we don't write thinking about actors.
2: Okay.
16: Because we don't want, if you write thinking about an actor, you end up writing what you know he or she can do. You don't have enough surprises for them. Mm. What we do, we're very precise. We try to write voices of the characters. It's a feeling of their voices. And then basically I go around and I look for this. I search for these voices somehow. And when I found a voice that interests me, then I start to cast.
2: So these two older men, they exist on the margins. I mean, they could be men who've been overlooked in life. They could be drifters or searchers. What is it about that aspect of life that fascinates you?
16: What fascinates me is that in Italy, after the 2008 economic crisis, there was a huge shift in the paradigm of economy. And there are people who were simply left out of development. And this interests me a lot because they're sort of stuck in time. They have life. There is a balance between accepting that the world that they grew up in doesn't exist anymore, but at the same time, they're sort of stuck in a limbo, in a twilight world where they don't have they don't fit in anymore. They don't have a role in society. And for me as a filmmaker, this is a nice way to go into the story.
2: And one of the things that I noticed is that the film is driven by observation and not explanation. So, for example, the financial crisis that you've just talked about in 2008 is hinted at, but it's not signposted. And I just wondered, how have you learned to trust silence rather than exposition?
16: So for me, it's very simple. I try to write movies as if the camera was not there, you know? So the camera comes after. And dialogues and the story and the relationship should feel like in real life. And in real life, there is not often explanation. So you sort of bump into stories and into dialogue. And you as a listener, you have to complete with the context. You have to provide a context to the dialogue you hear around. And that's what we try to do.
2: Your protagonists, Carlo and Dori, spend quite a lot of the film drinking before getting back onto the road. And that could be seen as troubling behavior. So why were you asking your audience, me, to sit with that discomfort?
16: I don't see discomfort as a bad thing while watching a movie. Also, I like to be in discomfort when I watch a movie.
2: Yeah, me too. But then...
16: Because it put me off balance. And so maybe I find myself more open. And this is also what happens to Giulio. He would never jump in a car with these two guys, but it happens. And so that's what I like. Also, for me, alcohol in the film is not just, for me, it's very similar to what happens in Stalker by Tarkovsky, that they need to be drunk in order to know the map of the area. That's how I also see it. The alcohol is between realistic and not realistic in the film.
2: You're talking about Tarkovsky's Stalker. Is that what you were saying? Yeah. How did you balance, though, the need we have to see those characters as simpatico or lovable? Or did you just not feel we needed that?
16: For me, it's more like when you observe someone, at the beginning, you tend to judge this person.
2: Yeah.
16: But when you spend a great deal of time with someone, you see their homes, their lives, their families. For me, everyone is holy there somehow. I lose myself in the observation of lives.
2: The women in the film are not main characters. And in fact, a couple of them exist off screen. An ex-wife, a sex worker. Why did you take that decision?
16: Because I wanted to explore masculinity and what it means now. And so I had this radical choice of portraying women as very far away. They sort of isolate themselves from women. And for me, it was a way to isolate my two characters and explore their behavior between men.
2: And talking about your region, the bars, the roads, the villages of that Veneto region become more than just locations in the film. They feel like their emotional landscapes. So what were you hoping that those places would say to us? I mean, it's an Italy perhaps that we don't often see on screen.
16: Yeah, I think it's for non-Italian audience, it's very interesting to see this side of Italy because it's not what we as Italian tend to show outside Italy. So I think in my film there is a lack of picturesque location, more of a raw depiction of the landscape. Which is, by the way, where most of Italian people live. We don't live all in
2: Rome or Milan or Venice.
16: Yeah, exactly. And even Venice in the film, which is in the film, it's not the Venice of the tourist that you always maybe see.
2: Exactly.
16: Also because it's with my film, I didn't want to sell anything. I didn't have to sell a place. I wanted a realistic and honest portrait of Italian landscape now.
2: Well, when audiences leave the cinema after seeing the last one for the road, what conversation do you hope that they're going to have about their own lives?
16: I think the film speaks about sort of chronic nostalgia you can have about your past lives and what happened and what didn't happen in your life. But I wanted to make a film with a sort of a bright ending.
2: Yeah.
16: So I hope that the film helps people to move on from nostalgia.
2: Francesco Sosai, thank you so very much. You're listening to The Arts Hour from the BBC World Service. The late Indian artist Mrinalini Mukherjee was a modernist sculptor who over four decades until her death in 2015 made monumental works using dyed and woven hemp fibre, an unconventional material for sculpting, as well as bronzes, ceramics, drawings and watercolours. Recently, a selection of her art was exhibited in the UK, and her close friend and fellow artist Bharti Kher told the BBC about her first encounters with Mrinalini and her work.
17: I came to India in 1993, and I think I met Dilu that year. She was such a character. Mrinalini, we, all her friends called her Dilu. She was quite a force. I think in a time when experiments in modernism, specifically in India, were really of the hour, of the moment, I think that her sort of radical dialogue that she had between fine arts and craft, between the local traditions of and Indian temple sculpture, that was really important. She kind of elevated weaving, knotting, you know, things like tying. And all these sort of techniques were kind of relegated in some ways to the margins. But Dilu, as a person, she was reservedly unapologetic about her work. She really knew what she was doing. Whether people were listening or watching her, it didn't really matter. She was very courageous in the way that she worked. Material was never the message. It was just something that took her where she needed to go. And she was really aware that the materials that she used carried both cultural and political and gender histories, as well as this idea of her own female force. I mean, to talk about things like the yaksha, the yatras and all of that 5,000-year-old civilization at that time, when it was a bit perhaps too raw, when India was like marching towards a sort of modernist, towards modernism. But, you know, her work was deeply poetic. Form was really important. For me, it was just the physicality of her materials, the way that she was so fluid with form. For me, it resonates with my own explorations of the body that I've been doing for the past 30 years or so.
2: Bharti Kher talking about Mrinalini Mukherjee and her work. And Bharti's own work, incidentally, is on display at the Tate Modern in London and at the Vancouver Art Gallery. And she's married to one of my favourite contemporary Indian artists, Subodh Gupta. But Badisha is our cultural critic today. Badisha, tell me how you respond to Mrinalini Mukherjee's work.
1: She's such an extraordinary artist because she had interests and talents in all different forms of artistic expression. You actually mentioned the favourite of my works by her, these monolithic and yet strangely earthy and organic forms, which she created by knotting up hemp and using natural fibers and natural materials to create something that is tantric, alien, monolithic, industrial, and yet friendly and full of personality all at the same
2: time.
1: What
2: a brilliant description.
1: And she uses earthy colors, which are relatively rare in sculpture. Mustard yellow.
2: And a sort of earthy red.
1: Yes, earthy red, terracotta tones.
2: Yes.
1: But she always eluded the eye, and it's taken a long time for her to be seen as an artist who has created a body of work which is worthy to be toured nationally and internationally. And this is part of the international art world finally engaging and re-engaging with South Asian visual art, which to me is one of India in particular, but the entire region generally, is greatest exports and greatest source of innovation and growth.
2: Thank you, Badisha. Finally, on today's Arts Hour, Sudanese singer and oud player Soulaf, whose music draws on the rich heritage of her home country. Now based in France, Soulaf's sounds are a blend of traditional Nubian rhythms and Sufi poetry combined with electronic soundscapes. Here she is with the BBC's Keris Matthews, who asked her what kind of music she listened to growing up.
18: Different kind of music, like oriental music and music from desert, also a lot, and Sudanese music, and yeah.
19: And when you say music from desert, do you mean the kind of like a real linear kind of rhythmic, slow kind of music?
18: I mean, for example, Mauritanian
19: yeah
18: songs, or songs from Mali, or songs from like Tuareg song. Mm. Yeah.
19: Yeah. Which brings you to your association with Tanari Wen.
18: Exactly. Yeah. Yeah.
19: How was that tour?
18: Was super amazing. It was a great experience for me because I was a big fan for them since ever. And my dream was just to attend the show for them. So touring with them and being with them in the same bus, touring and just doing a lot of music and chatting with them and knowing a lot about their experience, it was such a tremendous experience for me.
19: But Sulaf, your work, your voice, you're a songwriter, you're a multi-instrumentalist, and that's what we're celebrating with you today. Your debut's not out till October, so we're here early. So should we hear the first song?
18: Yeah.
19: And what is this song? What language are you singing? And also, what are the lyrics? What's the story?
18: The language is Arabic. And all the album is written and composed by my grandfather, Abdulazim Sid Ahmed.
19: Was he a poet?
18: Yeah. He was doing that just for fun, if I can say, like,
19: yeah.
18: He was a very spiritual Sufist man. So all the songs, they're spiritual, and except one song, the first song of the album. And this one is Nada, and it's a spiritual song. It speaks about when the light came, like his journey from when he found himself spiritually, if you can say.

the music of Sulaf. And that's it for this week's Arts Hour. Thank you for your ears, and thank you to both my guests, Francesco Sosai and Vidisha. For now, from me, Nikki Baidy, studio managers Duncan Hannant and Steve Greenwood, and producers Nikki Paxman and Kieran Birmingham, see you next week.

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0: lovely color pink. And then she just sopped it up with really nice sourdough. And like that with a green salad is, I think, as close to elegant as I will ever get. But I try all the time and it is so good. And it is like definitely a, I'm home alone. This is what I'm having for dinner. And I love it.
1: Oh, that sounds great.
2: Yeah, something so simple too. And of course, a chef would make it feel so special and delicious. Yeah. That's really helpful because radishes are, especially with my family, they like them, but they're kind of like, they're just eating them because they know they're good for them. So I might try that.
0: I also really love like radish toast or radish sandwiches, you know, where it's like nice butter or like a dill cream cheese or something like that. And then you just do a big stack of radishes on top, especially with like pumpernickel bread. That can be a really like winning like lunch for folks. And if they are too spicy, a lot of times if you peel them, especially on the storage radishes like daikon or watermelon or those beer radishes, the spice lives more towards the skin. And so you can take it kind of to cut it away.
1: Oh, that's a great tip.
2: Yeah, well, that is.
1: Definitely. You feel well prepared for all the new roots in your life, Annie.
2: I do. Thank you for all that information. Take care. Have a good day.
1: You too. Bye.
2: Bye-bye.
1: Let's take one more call. We have Lum on the line. Hey, Lum.
3: Hey. Hello, Francis.
1: Thanks for the call. What can we talk about?
3: Yeah. So my question is, my partner and I love cooking, especially trying out like recipes around the world. Mm-hmm. Unfortunately, this leaves us with a lot of unused spices for those specific dishes. For example, we made Ethiopian food recently, but now have a lot of berbere left. Mm-hmm. Do you have any recommendations on how to incorporate berbere into everyday cooking? Also, do you run into this issue as well?
1: Well, I'm curious what you made first.
3: Oh, we made Doro Wat, and then also the side of lentils, and then also some greens and carrots and potatoes.
1: Delicious. Yeah, Ethiopian food is, I think, really not a ton of people in our country know it. I mean, there are, you know, the communities tend to be in pockets, but the food is so delicious. And the style of Ethiopian cuisine I love so much. It's often these like sort of braised vegetables or like deeply braised meats with spices like the berbere mixture. But you eat it with injera, which I just adore. It's this very tangy, fermented flatbread. I guess like a frame of reference, it's almost like if you would imagine like a pancake, but chewy and like very bubbly and... sometimes it's very sour, like very fermented, and I love that. And it's just a great match with all these like stews, and you pick it up, like a bit of the bread, and then you like use it almost as a wrapper in your hand, and then you like grab a piece of the meat or grab some vegetables, and you just, God, I love just sitting around a table eating that. Anyway, do I have a lot of leftover spices? Yes, all the time, and I'm not great about using them. Abra, what do you do?
0: I'm like, now I just want to go out for Ethiopian food or come to Lum's house and have it made. Yeah, we have the same issue. And I think what I try to do, this is going to sound like a little woo-woo, but let's just hear me out, which is that I will often just taste those spices. Either like I'll fry a little bit in oil and taste it, or, you know, at some point just taste it and then close your eyes and think about what other flavors it's bringing up in your mind. And then I just pair those spices with that, even if it seems incredibly unconventional or like it won't work or it won't make sense. If there's something in your mind that's matching those, then it'll work probably. And so for berbere spice, you know, it's a flavor palette that I don't tend to know very well or use very well. And I am not a huge warming spice person, but it has such an important place in the kind of flavor, you know, spectrum of a dish that you're looking for. You're looking for something that's anchoring that flavor and those tight base notes, but then also something that's bringing it kind of up high and acidic. And there's places where that can come in. So for this particular spice mixture, I tend to add them to things like you're saying, lentils or something that's going to be able to absorb the intensity of that spice, because it's not... sometimes they're really spicy, but oftentimes it's just very spiced.
1: Yeah. It's not hot.
0: Right.
1: Like what chili is. Yeah. I mean, berbere, I'm not an expert in it, but I think it has like, it has chilies and it can be hot, but it's usually not like searingly hot. It's more like a mellow heat. Mm-hmm. And it has cardamom, black pepper, a lot of fenugreek. Mm-hmm. And it has, like you said, a very warming effect and almost like a floral, but like a dried flowers mm-hmm. kind of aroma. And I do think, you know, the spice cultures and cuisines that are very heavily into spices, many Indian cuisines, a lot of Middle Eastern cuisines, like the specifics of using the mixture of, you know, the ratios of this spice and that spice to create the blend is so detailed and delicate. And to be completely honest, I didn't grow up with a lot of that food. I'm not an expert in it. So often to me, I'm like, wow, it tastes spiced. You know, like I'm not good at picking out, this has a higher ratio of this versus that. There are some basic things though that I do find work well. Oftentimes if you do just sort of like toast, you don't even need to toast it necessarily because a lot of the spice blends are already pre-toasted spices. But I mean, you can like flavor or infuse an oil or a butter. Marcus Samuelson actually, you know, who grew up in Sweden, was born in Ethiopia, but like didn't learn Ethiopian food because he was adopted and raised in Sweden, but like came to it as an adult. And he talked about how he loves brown butter with berbera in it. Mm. And you can use that like, and just like, that's almost like a sauce you can put on top of fish, or you can season a meat or a fish or poultry with it before, like almost like a spice rub. Then you cook it and then you like finish it with a butter with that same spice mixture. So you kind of get the long cooked version of it, the version that's been absorbed and cooked into the food. And then the sort of like fresher version at the end, or even just sprinkle it on top. He has this thing where you can like use berbera with fruit. Mm-hmm. So almost like you would in like Mexican cuisine, where you use like chili and lime mm-hmm. to season fruit. You can use some of the spice mixture and like put it on fruit. And like, I think of like pineapple with berbera. Yeah. That would sound so delicious. Yeah. So you can play with the spices that way.
0: Yeah. And I think what I would do is I would think about it, like Francis is saying, about something that you're adding to the base. So we make a lot of lentils and we make a lot of couscous at our house. And what I'll do is fry off some of the spice mixture in oil and then add those mm-hmm. grains to it very simply with water. The other thing you can do is, like Francis is saying, infuse it with stuff. And one of the things I've made with berbere specifically is sort of an infused honey. It pairs well with honey in my mind. Yum. And so I'll warm honey with a little bit of water to make it looser, add the spice mixture, and then, you know, kind of let that sit. And then that, you know, is great just over yogurt, over ice cream. It weirdly makes a great baklava, replacing the cinnamon for it. I mean, I use less of the berbere than cinnamon for a baklava, but that sort of thing, you know, works really well. You could also use it for the butter, you know, for that. And what you're seeing in all of these kind of references is that heat will make the flavor of those spices more accessible, which becomes mm-hmm. ever more important as the spices age because they lose those flavor components. Yeah. And it takes away kind of any of the like raw flavor from that spice mixture. One last thing with this is that if you ever find that the spices are more intense than you want as you start to work with them, adding a fat to it will help dampen that flavor. So if you say were to put it in with the lentils and then find that that was like, you're like, oh, this is too intense from what I wanted. Mm-hmm. Add something like coconut milk. And that fat will just dampen those flavors and make it a little bit balanced. It's like kind of an escape hatch if you need it.
3: Yeah, gosh. Thank you so much.
1: Yeah, thanks for the call.
3: Perfect. All right.
1: And thanks, Abra.
0: Oh my gosh. This is like the best. I love talking about food. I love answering questions. I feel honored that you all included me. So thank you.
1: That's Abra Behrens, author of three wonderful cookbooks, Roughage, Grist, and Pulp. And coming up, a conversation with Chef Ji-ho Kim and a cook-along of a beautiful, summery Korean dish. I'm Francis Lam, and this is The Splendid Table from APM.
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7: 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I'm Francis Lamb, and you're listening to The Splendid Table. So a few months ago, I got to have dinner at a beautiful little jewel box of a restaurant in New York City called Jumak. The chef, Korean-born Ji-ho Kim, was actually the pastry chef of Michelin-starred places before. Then he opened his own restaurant, where he brings his high-flying techniques. But at the heart of some of my favorite dishes were these really simple preparations, like his dongchimi, a kind of fresh kimchi that you make just by dunking radishes and, in his case, apples in some saltwater brine for a couple days. So I wanted to see what a technical chef like him makes for himself at home in the summer. We got together in the dining room of the restaurant while they were prepping for dinner. We talked about his culinary journey, and then he walked me through making this beautiful, refreshing summertime dish of daikon radish that was spiralized into noodles, and he topped it with this simple buckwheat broth and some fish marinated overnight in soy sauce. It was so delicious. I can't wait for you to make it. Have a listen. There's so much about your food that feels unique, and I can't tell if it's because of, you know, just your own personal creativity or because of the path you took to get here, but you were a pastry chef, a very esteemed pastry chef for many years, before deciding you wanted to switch over and take over the whole kitchen, the savory kitchen. So why was that? Why did you make that switch?
8: So I'm sure like a lot of pastry chefs will agree. I spent like almost plus 10 years as a pastry chef, top tier restaurants. And then I kind of feel kind of like I'm hitting the limit to grow. I was there like 6.5 years, I believe. And then after 4 years, I kind of settled, kind of like too comfortable at work. Yeah. I don't feel kind of like a challenge there. And then every day when I come to work, you know, everything is smooth. And then my team did great. And then like something, it is like a nice, sounds very nice, but also I'm a kind of person who loves the challenge. Mm-hmm. So that time actually I asked the savory chefs if we can work together at the savory side. And then also, they did need the extra hands. Okay. So I offered my extra hands. So that's how I end up doing some savory, like a culinary start.
7: Yeah. What about savory cooking was new or challenging to you?
8: So pastry is all about the formula, which is a recipe. Mm-hmm. And then you follow the recipe correctly, then it always comes like a same as you expected it. Mm-hmm. But the savory, let's say steak, even like you get a steak, but the steak is all different shape. Sure. And then also, like there's a recipe, yes, of course, but also a lot of things actually doesn't have a recipe. You need to make decision how you cook it, how you want to do it. So it's like a little bit more excited, you know. Yeah. Pastries, yes, like there's a lot of art, there's a lot of fun part, but cooking, you need to make judgment a la minute. And then also that judgment, like whatever comes to the situation, you need to make success. And then you will definitely fail some overcooked fish or some over-seasoned something. So every single hurdle, we are just jumping over, and then I like that way too.
7: Yeah. So once again, you don't like it to be too easy on you. You like it a little harder.
8: I'm a very challenged person, yes.
7: You grew up in Korea,
8: Yeah.
9: You came to the United States. But when you came, you didn't grow up with dreams of being a chef. You didn't have dreams of being a cook, even. It was almost by accident that you got a job in a bakery, and then that's what started your culinary career. Your food definitely has Korean influences, but if you didn't grow up intending to be a chef, I'm guessing you didn't grow up learning to cook Korean food with this goal in mind. So how do you educate yourself on Korean flavors, Korean techniques, and how much does that inspire your cooking?
8: So I wasn't like really aspired like being a chef, no, but I'm sure pretty much everybody love eating, you know.
9: Sure.
8: So when I eat Korean food, actually, Korean food is normally, you know, rice and some protein, and then we call a banchan, which is side dishes. Mm-hmm. And then side dishes, like always, you can just eat as it is, or you can make dishes with the side dishes too. Mm. So there's a lot of ways, like, kind of create your own meal. That's the way I cook the food here as well too, the way I want to eat.
9: Yeah, so it's the style of Korean eating that really influenced you.
8: Yeah.
9: Because the banchan could be, they could be very elaborate, or they can be very simple, like some pickles, some vegetables, some quickly cooked.
8: Yeah.
9: Or it could be potato salad, like with mayonnaise.
8: Yeah.
9: Or it could be
8: Korean potato salad with sugar. Very weird sound, but actually it's delicious though.
9: Yeah. So I love that. So you grew up sort of training yourself, because you might have 6 or 7 of these to go with some meat and protein, and every bite is different.
8: Yeah, the way I like to eat, yes.
9: So you're going to do a demo for us. What are we going to taste together? What are you going to show us?
8: So first, I want to give you my summertime. Actually, like I love eating at home, like at summertime, like, you know, so hot. I want something refreshed. So today I'm going to make a soba dashi. So we have a beautiful soba toasted buckwheat seed, and then I'm going to infuse it with kombu, mushroom, and the bonito, and then we make dashi. And then normally people make the dashi, it's like bonito, kombu, and mushroom.
9: Yeah, it's like
8: but,
9: a broth.
8: Yeah. But I want to give it a little toasted flavor, so I am adding buckwheat.
9: Oh, cool.
8: So soba. And then also radish, I'm going to slice into the noodle, and then that's going to be like my soba noodle.
9: Oh, cool.
8: So soba noodle is actually not like buckwheat noodle. Soba is going to be the broth, and the radish is going to be the noodle. So that's my soba noodle dashi with salmon, soy cured salmon.
9: Delicious. Let's go check it out.
8: Okay.
9: Okay, so now we are closer to your kitchen. You're set up in the beautiful bar of your restaurant.
8: Mm-hmm.
9: Your cooks are working hard right behind this door. And so you mentioned you're doing a dashi, which is a broth of, in this case, kombu seaweed, shiitake mushroom. You have bonito flakes, shaved fish flakes. And the unique thing is you're infusing toasted buckwheat seeds.
8: Yeah, so buckwheat, summertime, like it's kind of like one of like my favorite kind of like a soba tea, like cold soba tea. It's very good. And then Korea, when you order some restaurant, like you order the soba cold noodle soup, and then they give it like little broth from the like the noodle broth.
9: Oh, almost like the pasta
8: tea.
9: Water.
8: Yeah, pasta like water, like noodle water. So the way we eat is like actually it's very classic, traditional. We put a little bit of soy inside, and then some people just drink as it is, or some people like a little season as kind of like a soup too. So that's what I get the inspiration. So I made a little soba tea with a little bit of dashi.
9: Yeah.
8: So
9: I have to say, when you say buckwheat, it sounds like, oh, it's just buckwheat, just a grain. It's not very exciting. But then right now I'm standing next to it. The smell of it is so beautiful. It's very toasty and nutty, and you don't have a lot. It's just...
8: Yeah, you don't have a lot. So I bring it up to boil with like a mushroom and everything. And the final, I'm going to just add a little bit of bonito.
9: Mm-hmm. The dry bonito flakes.
8: Yeah.
9: Yeah.
8: And then I will infuse this like a 1 minute.
9: Oh, very short. Okay.
8: Yeah, very short.
9: Because the bonito is very smoky. So
8: yeah, smoky. Like 30 seconds or the 1 minute should be fine. And then after the 1 minute, we're going to just strain it. And then this guy, we need to make ice cold.
9: Okay.
8: So give me 1 second.
9: Yeah. So he's disappearing back into the kitchen.
8: So So with the soba, I'm going to serve the salmon we cured in soy. So soy sauce and a little dashi and a little sugar and then some allium, like whatever the like.
10: Scallion,
8: onion, whatever like allium we put it in. And also we put some little bit lemon zest as well. And then we cure normally 24 hours.
10: Okay. And then so actually you talked about this because I think at home people don't know you can do this, but so you buy some beautiful raw salmon. Mm-hmm. And here you've cut it into a fillet, not very big, maybe like an 8-ounce mm-hmm. fillet. Mm-hmm. And so you can just let it soak in a combination of soy sauce, like you said. How would you, when you make that marinade, do you just know by taste that it tastes good?
8: Normally what I do, equal parts of soy and water.
10: Okay.
8: Like a dashi, soy and dashi, like equal part, we like bring to boil. And then I normally do 25% of sugar.
10: Okay.
8: And then allium, whatever you bring up.
10: I mean, you have like two slices of onion and a little bit of scallion.
8: So this is what it is.
10: And just let it sit 24 hours.
8: Yeah, 24 hours. I think that's a perfect timing. And then I have a little fillet, hold this fluke. And that fluke also, I cured with a kombu with a little sugar and salt. So these two fish will be on top of the dish.
10: Beautiful. So you just take the fish out of that marinade. You pat it dry with some paper towels.
8: Because it's going to be slippery, so you need to dry it out. You should try it just as it is for now.
10: Oh my God. You would guess it would be very salty, but it's not. It's very sweet. Still very tender and silky, but it's a really nice texture.
8: Thank you.
10: Curing the fluke and the kombu. And the kombu you buy is just the kombu you would use to make dashi. It's just a seaweed that you typically use to steep.
8: So typical like kombu, some chefs, they wash it out and they use it, but I prefer to use it straight because there's a little salt. That is like, to me, is a more umami flavor. Yeah. I mean, it is from the ocean. So I think that's better. So here, I have some... we call noodle, which is a radish.
10: Oh, yeah. So what kind of radish do you use?
8: It's just like a daikon radish.
10: So you slice it very thin in a noodle.
8: And then I'm going to put this is a shiro kombu, which is a little softer kombu. I mean, shiro kombu, you can buy easily.
10: Yeah.
8: Like, you can get any place easily.
10: It's like a pre-shredded kombu.
8: And then I use a little bit of soy brine from here.
10: From the salmon?
8: Salmon brine, just season it. And then I have some little bit of ponzu.
10: Okay. So ponzu is a combination of soy sauce, soy, dashi, and dashi, yuzu.
8: Yeah.
10: Like which is like a yuzu or a Japanese citrus.
8: Yeah. Some people using a like a lime.
10: So now you're just stirring together the little radish noodles.
8: Yeah, radish noodles.
10: Shio kombu.
8: Exactly. And then let me...
10: some of this dressing.
8: Yeah, let me taste it. Okay. So now what I do, normally I like to drench the olive oil for the fish.
10: Okay.
8: Olive oil gives them like kind of little peppery flavor. Mm-hmm. Second, also, sometimes when you use a little bit of acid or something, kind of oil kind of like a little protect a some texture too.
10: Okay.
8: Like salt? Directly salt on top, a little bit of maldon or just sea salt.
10: Okay. And just a little bit of lemon.
8: Yeah, a little bit of lemon.
10: Okay, so that soba infused dashi is now cold. You've been letting it sit in an ice bath.
8: Yeah. So it's very simple.
10: Yeah.
8: Just a little bit of radish, put in the middle.
10: Okay. So radish in a bowl.
8: Like a noodle.
10: Yeah.
8: So now, what we're going to do, just nicely array the fish.
10: So the radish noodles are in a nice little nest in the bowl, and you're putting these beautiful slices of fish on top. And so you're shaving horseradish.
8: Yeah, horseradish. Give it a little wasabi kick.
10: Yeah.
8: Now we just need a little garnish.
10: little herbs, nasturtium leaves.
8: Yeah, nasturtium.
10: It looks like a little lily pad.
8: Yeah. And then little shiso as well.
10: You're really going all out on the micro herbs right now, Chef. And some pea shoots.
8: Yeah, pea shoots. And then final, which is just a little soba dashi.
10: Mm-hmm. Here's your cold soba dashi. Just poured right in the bowl.
8: Just a little bit of pickled ginger. And okay. This is done.
10: Okay.
8: Please try and then share the feedback.
10: Wow, it's so good.
8: So there's a lot of texture in this mm-hmm. dish. Like give like a, you know, the kombu, like give a little bit kind of jelly texture, and the radish give it like a little bit of crunch texture too. Mm-hmm, mm-hmm. So there's a lot of fun texture into it. So it makes very like a kind of pleasant summertime. You know, like when it's hot, it's been like perfect dish to try.
10: No, totally. The radish, I love these radish noodles. I've never had daikon radish like this, but it's so crisp. So it keeps like every bite it just feels so fresh. And it's sweet, but the savory flavors from the soy sauce and the dashi, and then you have this very silky cured fish to go with it.
8: Yeah.
10: This is really a beautiful summer meal. Thank you.
8: Of course. And then I have one more bite for you. I made this kimchi years ago.
10: Mm.
8: And then today, first time I open it, and then this is like 3 years old. Like we call it back kimchi. This is very simple. So the napa cabbage, like we just salt cured, and then we just rest it.
10: Mm.
8: And then
10: so this is not, when people think kimchi, they think fiery red chili.
8: Yeah.
10: This is not that at all. This
8: no,
10: is
8: no.
10: just salt
8: this
10: and the napa.
8: This is just salt and a little bit of sugar.
10: Mm-hmm.
8: So this is like we call mugunji, which is a 3 years. So for the first time. Today I opened. I was very excited. When I opened it, my heart was beating a little bit. I hope this is okay. But
10: yeah.
8: It is really amazing. So I'm going to make you a bite.
10: So cool.
8: Mm-hmm.
10: What a gift. You've been waiting for 3 years for this.
8: Yeah. Maybe I knew this day is coming. How was that?
10: It's so beautiful. And you know what? Because I know it's 3 years old,
8: mm-hmm.
10: I expected a lot of funkiness,
8: mm-hmm.
10: but it's not. It just has a very deep, mild flavor. It keeps going.
8: Yeah.
10: Like the flavor just keeps going and going and going. It's a very long flavor.
8: Yeah, there's not a lot of ingredients. So clean flavor, but also there's like a depth of the flavor, like each
10: right.
8: time.
10: Yeah. Well, this is not pastry, but it's very scientific.
8: I'm so glad that you get to try.
10: No, me too.
8: Yeah.
10: Thank you so much, Chef. This has been such a delight.
8: My pleasure. Thank you.
7: 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Well, that is our show for this week. 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And Lauren Humpert is our senior podcast production manager. 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I'm Francis Lam, and this is APM, American Public Media.
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18: From WHYY in Philadelphia, this is The Pulse. I'm Mike and Scott. As a kid, Trevor Ritland loved hearing his dad's stories about traveling to faraway places to search for new species. And one especially captured Trevor's attention.
19: Bufo periglinis, which means very bright golden toad.
18: A golden toad. It sounded like something out of a fairy tale.
19: The elfin forest where the golden toad lived was this twisted woodland ecosystem at the top of the mountain.
18: And this toad had vanished without a trace.
19: And so now what once seemed like a fairy tale maybe feels a little bit more like a ghost story.
18: What happened to the golden toad? The question sent Trevor and his twin brother Kyle on a quest to find out and to see if the toad was still out there somewhere. On today's show, Adventures in the Wild. First, the news.
20: Live from NPR News in Washington, I'm Dan Ronan. Republican Senator Lindsey Graham of South Carolina is dead. He was 71. Graham's office said he died Saturday night after a brief sudden illness. NPR's Sam Gringlass reports.
21: Since his election to the Senate in 2002, Graham has become known for promoting muscular military intervention abroad. And his judiciary chair played a key role confirming Supreme Court Justice Amy Coney Barrett. Around his own bid for the Republican presidential nomination in 2016, Graham called Donald Trump a bigot and said Trump would destroy the GOP, but has since become one of the president's closest allies. NPR asked Graham about that evolution in 2019.
22: He's proven to me that he's been a better president than I thought he was. I had very low expectations. But what he does is he listens to people, including me and others.
21: Trump called Graham one of the greatest people and senators I have ever known. South Carolina's Republican governor can immediately appoint a replacement. Sam Gringlass, NPR News, Washington.
20: President Trump says he's ordered the military to conduct wide-scale bombing against Iran should Iran assassinate him. However, there's no automatic process that allows the president to trigger a military attack. That decision would be up to Vice President J.D. Vance. While not addressing the specific concern on ABC's This Week, the U.S. Ambassador to the United Nations, Mike Waltz, did discuss those kind of plots that he says are always a concern to the president.
23: They have operatives here in the United States. Plots are ongoing, but our intelligence community, the FBI, our law enforcement entities are absolutely on top of it.
20: Saturday, Iran's new supreme leader vowed to avenge the death of his father, who was killed by airstrikes in the first hours of the war. Investors on Wall Street are headed for a busy week with a slew of earnings from major banks and also a critical inflation report expected. NPR's Rafael Nam reports.
24: Earnings season is kicking off again, and major banks from Bank of America to JP Morgan are set to report their results this week. Netflix will also report its earnings. Investors are also looking forward to the latest inflation report out on Tuesday. Consumer prices have surged in the past few months, mainly as energy prices have spiked over the war with Iran. And Federal Reserve Chair Kevin Warsh is set to testify before Congress as part of the traditional semi-annual event. It will be a great opportunity to hear what he makes of the current state of inflation and the economy. Rafael Nam, NPR News.
20: Democrats in Maine have 2 weeks to select a new candidate to run against incumbent Republican Susan Collins, the previous nominee. Graham Platner officially ended his campaign over the weekend. This is NPR. Democratic Senator Sheldon Whitehouse of Rhode Island says whistleblowers have detailed what they say are rushed renovations, corner cutting, and other construction-related problems at the Kennedy Center since President Trump's hand-picked board of trustees took over. Whitehouse says the report shows there have also been no bid contracts, no response from the Kennedy Center to the report. The head of the World Health Organization says the agency is facing complex challenges as it tries to deal with the Ebola outbreak in the Democratic Republic of Congo. Michael Koloki has the latest.
0: In a statement, the WHO's Director General, Tedros Ghebreyesus, said that insecurity in the Congo continues to hamper efforts by his team to respond to the outbreak, adding that mistrust among community members also poses a challenge. Earlier last month, a report by Congolese authorities said the presence of armed groups in parts of the country was continuing to limit humanitarian access to several areas that either had been hit by the Ebola outbreak or were at risk of being affected by the disease. Meanwhile, the UN's World Food Programme warned today that the outbreak in Congo could lead to a sharp increase in severe hunger in the country. For NPR News, I'm Michael Kaloki in Nairobi.
20: Flooding in Missouri has killed one person, and first responders rescued more than 200 children and staff at a summer camp in the central part of the state. As much as 12 inches of rain fell Friday night and Saturday morning, washing around the roads near Camp Tom Sauk in Lesterville, Missouri. This is NPR News.
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2: It's an intense time for our city. 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
28: 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The Sutherlands support WHYY and its commitment to the production of programs that improve our quality of life.
29: This is The Pulse, stories about the people and places at the heart of health and science. I'm Mike and Scott. The lights were dimmed, the chairs set up, and twin brothers Trevor and Kyle Ridland knew their dad, a biologist, was about to tell them a great story, something as magical as a Grimm's fairy tale.
19: This story does feel like a fairy tale, and that's almost the way that it was presented to us when we were little kids in the glow of our dad's old whirring projector that he had set up in the living room of our house.
29: That's Trevor. And one of their dad's stories especially captured the boy's imagination about a mythical creature, the golden toad.
19: And I remember seeing this bright orange toad light up the room, and I was just enthralled by it. It's this otherworldly species. Toads are usually this kind of dark, muddy brown color. Non-miraculous, meant to blend into the earth and not be seen. And then you have this bright orange toad with this great name, Bufo peregrinus, which means very bright golden toad.
29: The golden toad lived high up in the mountains in the cloud forests of Costa Rica.
19: The elfin forest where the golden toad lived was this twisted woodland ecosystem at the top of the mountain, and it was twisted and bent from the wind and the rain. It's always wet, it's always foggy and misty.
29: And deep in the forest, only for a few weeks out of the year, hundreds of these golden toads would come out of the shadows and mate in the shallow pools of rainwater, lighting up the forest like little fires.
19: And that was where the golden toads would emerge and congregate to mate and lay their eggs in those little ephemeral pools.
29: Until one day, the golden toad vanished, never to be seen again.
19: And so now what once seemed like a fairy tale maybe feels a little bit more like a ghost story.
29: A ghost story they couldn't forget.
19: Because you have this species that was so tied to this place and they were so connected. And then you have that toad disappear.
29: It felt like the golden toad was tempting them to go on their own adventure to find out what happened to it and if it was still around. Many adventurers and researchers feel a call of the wild, a force tugging on them to go explore, to climb distant mountains, venture into faraway forests, and discover or rediscover something, a creature, a place, some new clue. On this episode, Adventures in the Wild, from the mythical golden toad to raging elephants and poisonous snakes. To get started, let's hear more from Trevor and Kyle Ritland. As they got older, they both got interested in wildlife preservation efforts, and they decided to investigate what happened to the creature that had taken up so much space in their childhood imagination. They wrote a book about that quest. It's called The Golden Toad, An Ecological Mystery and Search for a Lost Species. Kyle is a writer and Trevor a documentary filmmaker. So they had first learned about the golden toad from their dad, but the beautiful creature eluded him too. Here's Kyle.
19: He never saw the species himself in person. Even for him, it was just this idea, and then it was gone. And by the time we were born, it was gone. So we came into the world already conceptualizing it as this myth, this lost species.
29: Trevor says nobody really knows who first discovered the golden toad.
19: A lot of indigenous groups kind of moved through this area before it was settled in the contemporary period.
29: In the 1960s, an American biologist named Jay Savage visited Monteverde in Costa Rica, and a local man told him,
19: "Hey, there's these bright orange toads up in this cloud forest ecosystem," and he didn't believe him.
29: The local brought Jay Savage a golden toad in a jar, and the biologist asked him,
19: "Did you paint this toad with orange paint?" Because nobody had ever seen a species like this before, and he just didn't believe it.
29: A few months later, Jay Savage traveled up the wind-battered and rainy mountain and got to see the golden toads for himself.
19: And collected a number of these toads and described them scientifically for the first time. And it wasn't long after that until photos of the golden toad started appearing in like National Geographic magazine, local photographers like Michael and Patricia Fogden publishing photos of this bright orange species that nobody had seen anything like. And it kind of became a famous toad. Which there aren't a lot of famous toads, so it's cool to be a famous toad. And so it became kind of a world-renowned thing, and people would visit Monteverde in order to try to see these toads, and you even had stories of collectors trying to sneak golden toads out in jars so they could sell them on the black market pet trade.
29: Describe the area where these toads were seen and observed, because it is a very limited space. So what does it look like? How do you even get there?
19: So the golden toads, their historic breeding grounds are in an area called Brillante, above the town of Monteverde, Costa Rica, which is itself kind of isolated at the top of this mountain. It's in the Tilarán Cordillera, and it's right on the continental divide. And so the golden toads existed kind of on this knife's edge right at the top of this mountain range. And the original observation of their breeding area was just 5 miles long, quarter of a mile wide, very small space. And in that dwarf forest, what they call Bosque Enano, stunted, wet, misty forest where rain pools would collect in the root hollows of trees. And that was where the golden toads would emerge and congregate to mate and lay their eggs in those little ephemeral pools. And it really was on the nice edge of existence literally and metaphorically, because while it was at the top of the ridgeline of the Continental Divide, it also existed in this really kind of perfect alignment of environmental conditions for this species. And as those conditions shifted, it was really difficult for the golden toads to adapt. So for instance, in the field notebook of Marty Crump, who was one of the biologists who was observing the golden toads right around the time of their decline, she observed just the rain pools that had collected in the root hollows where the eggs were laid evaporating because it was a drier year than it had been in the past, and desiccated eggs and just no continuing emergence of tadpoles for those species.
29: The decline of the golden toad was swift and dramatic. In 1987, biologists observed about 1,500 of them.
19: That's a lot of toads.
29: The year after, in 1988, they saw only one golden toad. In 1989, again, just one.
19: And that is widely reported to be the last time that the species was ever seen. It was certainly the last time it was photographed.
29: Why did they disappear? Here's Kyle.
4: Yeah, I mean, that was part of the detail of the story that really drew me into this, is the golden toad was killed. It was murdered by some force of nature, and for the longest time, the question was, what?
29: Other species of amphibians were disappearing as well, not just from Costa Rica, and researchers across the globe soon zeroed in on a suspect, a pathogen called the chytrid fungus.
4: And through their investigation, confirmed that this pathogen was in play in all of these disappearances. But in the golden toad's case, the golden toad was already gone by the point that this fungus was discovered. And so there were no bodies discovered in the golden toad's case. They were gone before they could ever be found. And that was really part of what we were looking into with this project, to understand, okay, if we conceptualize this as a murder mystery and chytrid as this killer, did it act alone?
29: In addition to this fungus, Trevor says biologists suspected something else was at play, a changing climate. This was in the early days of climate science, but these biologists had noticed differences.
19: Changes in mist frequency, or the rising altitude of the cloud bank, that in other areas of the world might not have those huge significant impacts, because if the cloud bank rises, a toad who lives in that cloud bank can, you know, go higher up the mountain.
29: But the golden toad couldn't do that.
19: They lived at the top of their mountain, at the edge of their range, and so small changes in the climate, they just couldn't adapt to. There was no more mountain left for them to climb.
29: Trevor says the changes in climate and the fungus forged a deadly collaboration.
19: Chytrid is the bullet that killed these species, but climate change pulled the trigger. Climate change made this chytrid fungus a more effective killer, whether that was enabling the spread or stressing amphibians and making them more susceptible to it. And Kyle and I often, between ourselves, kind of talk about it as like a strangers on a train situations. Like, these two killers didn't set out to work together. They just ended up making each other more effective. And we're looking at both of those issues right now as major threats to our species. We're on the, you know, outside edge of a global pandemic that's made a dent in the human population, the same way that chytrid made this huge dent in amphibian populations. And so that, to me, makes the story of the golden toad and its extinction feel all the more immediate to us.
29: As much as Trevor and Kyle had heard about the golden toad as kids and learned about its demise as they got older, one thing seemed clear. This toad was gone for good. But Trevor says some part of him wanted to believe otherwise.
19: Could they still be out there if we went there just the right time? The weather conditions were just right. Could we, you know, discover a revenant population of golden toads?
29: A local man, Eladio Cruz, said that he had seen a golden toad in 1991, further away from the place where they had originally been observed.
19: So that's 2 years after the golden toads were widely believed to be extinct in Monteverde. And so in 2021, we were coming up on the 30th anniversary of Eladio Cruz seeing golden toads at this distant mountaintop. And it felt like a pretty good time to go back and see for ourselves if they were still there. And it felt a little bit like opening a Pandora's box or searching for a holy grail that you weren't sure what was going to happen if you drank from it. So there's a part of me that has always wanted to rediscover the golden toad because it would mean a lot in terms of propping up the conservation efforts that have happened in Monteverde after the decline of the golden toad. There's a really great grassroots conservation ethic in Monteverde that has snowballed over the years to protect these vast swaths of forest. And to be able to say that the golden toad, the species that we thought was extinct, is still out there because we've protected this forest would be so validating for those conservation efforts. There's another part of me, the little kid inside of me, that really just wants to see this toad for myself. And so that sort of siren song of the golden toad kept me up at night. Then there's another part of me that is not so sure the golden toad coming back would be a good thing. Collectors descending on that mountain and changing the personality of Monteverde and endangering those very forests that we spent so long to protect. Aside from just the fact that if this golden toad is still out there, then it's hanging on by a thread. And it's survived this long without human interference. And can we help that species at this point, or can we only interfere? And I'm not sure that we could bear to lose the golden toad twice if it came back a second time. So these are all the, you know, conflicting emotions and things that are swirling around in our minds as we are traveling back into this forest to see if we can find the golden toad 30 years later. And it's this very remote site. Maybe a ranger from the reserve would walk these trails once every couple years, but nobody had ever been back to this site at the right time, at the advent of the first rains, to try to find golden toads.
29: And Kyle, what were your biggest impressions from that journey?
4: Yeah, I mean, as Trevor described, it's such an otherworldly place. When the sun went down and the flashlights and headlamps were turned off, I've never been anywhere darker than that. And I mean, the phrase, you can't see your hand in front of your face, is a very literal description. And it's, you know, it's how it felt internally as well. I mean, we were off the map. We had talked about this for the longest time and what it would mean to find it, what it would mean to not find it. And then we were there, and we were there with the folks who, if the golden toad was out there, would be the ones to find it. And, you know, it felt very untethered up there on the ridgeline in the forest.
29: Yeah, and I'm sort of like torn whether we should give away or not.
4: Do a spoiler alert for anybody listening.
29: What happened, Trevor?
4: So we were there at the right place at the right time and there for a number of nights looking in all the right places. And no golden toads decided that they wanted to be seen by us those evenings. I want to be very careful with how I phrase this because I don't want to imply that the only way to find hope in this story is the idea that the golden toad is still out there, because I think we can accept the disappearance of the golden toad. We can come to terms with that. And I, in many ways, have for years and years and years. You know, I would say I still think the golden toad is still out there. And part of me does believe that. And that's because these forests are big. And these toads were hard to find when they were abundant. And so absence of evidence is not necessarily evidence of absence. That's what I like to tell myself with this story. Just because we were not able to find the golden toad when we were out there at this site doesn't necessarily mean it's not there. But if it's not there, I'm okay with that. And the reason I feel that way is because of all the other species that we did find when we were out there. There's species of frogs that disappeared from that area of the Pacific slope for decades after the golden toad disappeared that we found out there. The brilliant forest frog is one of those. Discovering that species while looking for the golden toad sort of felt like finding this revelation we were not looking for. And so if the golden toads are out there,
19: That's great. I hope they are. I hope they're living under a night sky, not seen by humans, happily undisturbed. And if we never know of their existence, that does not diminish their existence in any way.
29: After their big adventure in Costa Rica, Trevor finally got to see a golden toad, preserved in a jar at the National History Museum in Los Angeles.
19: The experience of sort of looking this lost frog in the eyes was one that I will not soon forget. I wish that we had the ability to speak to each other. I wanted to know what it would have said to me if it could communicate, but I was really just left with this sort of comfortable grief, a feeling like the circle had closed. It's where the story began, and I was able to see where it ended. And my only hope is that I'm not the last person to see those specimens, that others can see the golden toad.

0: spent a long time trying to observe wild elephants in India, and then she finally did.
1: Out of the forest to my right came this roar. I didn't even know that elephants could make this sound, and I felt it in my bones.
0: That story is next on The Pulse.
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0: This is The Pulse. I'm Mike and Scott. We're talking about adventures in the wild and the quest to better understand wildlife. About 10 years ago, Kim Frank was at a new stage in her career, shifting from advocacy work to then being a stay-at-home mom, and then to writing, capturing the experiences of explorers for a magazine. She loved hearing stories about her friend Jody's work. Jody is a photographer who travels all over the world. One day they were on a hike together, and Jody told Kim about a trip she took to the India-Nepal border.
1: And she said, "You should have seen it. There were these elephants, and they were kind of hunkering down in this small patch of trees. And at a certain time each night, they would come out from those trees right at dusk and move in a herd to another patch of trees through the village." And she said, "When I was there, I saw all these people had ridden out there with their motorcycles in packs, and they were all yelling and trying to get photos. And they start, you know, throwing stuff at them so that they can get better selfies. And the poor elephants were just trying to move from one spot to another. And in the process," this is happening across India, "about 400 to 500 people are killed a year by elephants. And about 150 elephants are also being killed in human-related incidences, like being electrocuted with downed wires."
0: Kim was intrigued by the story and asked Jody to go back to India with her to write about it. But when they got there, no elephants could be found. It wasn't the right season.
1: So every two seasons, maize and rice, October, November, and May, June, the wild elephants come in kind of deviating off of their ancient migration routes, where human settlements are growing faster and faster and bigger and getting too close to their routes. And the elephants are drawn in by the scent of the ripe crops. And they know that if they eat those crops, they can have more nutrition faster than it takes to move themselves all the way through a forest that has depleting resources.
0: So they thought, why not go to the elephants, leave the city, and trace their ancient migration route? But they would need some help. Producer Nicole Curry interviewed Kim Frank about the adventure that followed. Here's her story.
4: The mission at hand was simple. Find Parbati Barua,
1: the queen of the elephants. Parbati is a former princess, and she is renowned for catching her first wild elephant with a lasso while riding on a captive elephant's back at the age of 14. And she used to be a maut, one of the only female mauts in the world, which is an elephant caregiver.
4: Parbati was the key to all things elephants.
1: So about 25 years ago, a writer named Mark Shand had written a book and done a documentary about and with Parbati Barua. And she

0: took Mark Shand on elephant back on her elephants through the jungle and traced the Asian elephant migration route with him, taught him how to be a Maut, and illuminated the human elephant conflict story by tracing the route on elephant. Well, Jody and I really had this idea that couldn't we recreate that 25 years later and see what has changed?
1: To their surprise, Kim and Jody managed to get a meeting with Parvati through a friend. They drove a few hours to meet her.
0: And this car pulls up and this tiny force of a woman steps out. She's wearing a red blouse, a traditional Assamese brown sari, and she has her hair pulled back and oiled and a red bindi sticker, crimson, in the center of her forehead on her third eye. And she feels regal. So we sit down, we have tea, we introduce ourselves. And Jody says, Parvati, we are a big fan of your work and we would love very much to learn from you. We are a photographer and a writer doing a story about Asian elephants and humans, and you're the most knowledgeable person. And would you be willing to let us tell your story? And she sips her tea and sets it down on her saucer. And she looks through us and says, yes. And we just were shocked that she said yes. She said yes. And so we're like, okay, what now? And she said yes. So she says yes. And now we're quiet. And I blurt out, well, could we can come next week. We can come, you know, we want to, is there a chance that we could ride with you on your elephants through the Asian migration route like you did with Mark Shand? Is that possible? And she says, yes, it is possible. Then we're ecstatic. And so then we say, well, when? We are free starting tomorrow. And she laughs, but not like a ha ha, that's so funny. Just a very soft, like, no. She said, I'm on my vacation and then I have work to do. You can come back in August or October. Well, it's May. And I get it, but I'm thinking, I have children. I can't just fly back to India and I'm going to lose the story. And what am I going to do? And so we drive back and we don't get to see the elephants.
1: In the moment, this was really disappointing. But Parvati was their best shot at having someone guide them through the ancient migration route. So they accepted the request from the princess and returned to India in August, making this trip number two. Kim and Jody met Parvati at a camp with other elephant caregivers. They were prepared this time, ready to spend an entire week. That was until she asked them this question on day one.
0: What is your plan?
1: If you remember, they told Parvati their plan during the last trip. Trace the elephant migration route. Watch her work.
0: And we just kind of look at each other and look at her and we say, well, we want to document you doing your work. And she looks at us and kind of turns her head and says, no, I don't have any work to do. I am just here for you. And we're thinking, okay. And then she said, and I would like a list of interview questions so that I know exactly what you're going to ask me. And then we will meet tomorrow. And we were stunned. Now the project was going to change. And while Jody was kind of still hoping for an elephant journey across the migration route, it was looking less and less like it was going to happen. At this point, I'm sort of realizing that I've fallen down a rabbit hole, but I'm so invested in her story that when I get a chance to meet her at her ancestral home in Assam next spring, I jump at the chance.
1: Making this trip number 3, this time without Jody. But Parvati seemed no longer interested at all in tracing the elephant migration route.
0: By the end of that time with her, the well had kind of run dry.
1: Kim wanted to go back to the drawing board, but she had promised this photographer in the area that she would visit a nearby village. His name was Avajan Sahar, and the village had an abandoned tea garden, which was now home to leopards.
0: He wanted me to write an article about this story, and I was, really resistant because I thought, no, I'm here for the elephants. I want to learn about the elephant story, not the leopard story.
1: But the leopard story was the elephant story. Twice a year, wild elephants would deviate from their migration route, come into the village, and rest in the tea garden, sometimes leaving the garden damaged, depleting the villagers' source of income. Then leopards would take over.
0: And so I saw what the villagers were living like, and I was able to interact with community members in a way that I hadn't done yet.
1: It was all pretty shocking. Homes had been damaged by elephants.
0: And so it was a little tiny crack in the door for seeing what else is out there and how I wasn't really telling a full story or seeing the full story myself. So then that became, of course, the hook. I wanted to come back in October, November, so that I could see the conflict in real time from the villager perspective.
1: Insert trip number 4.
0: At the beginning of October, I get this text saying, Kim, the elephants are starting to come. You need to come now. So I pack up everything. I go back. And Avajan Saha takes me to experience the high conflict area. We're going to be out all night, and I am going to be sleeping in the village.
1: They planned on taking a motorcycle out to the conflict area.
0: As we're getting ready, I put my helmet on. I'm very happy to have it. Avajan says, what's in your backpack? Why is it so full? And I say, well, I have a sleeping bag in there in case I need to take a nap because we're going to be out all night. And he's like, you cannot sleep. You can't sit. You've got to be ready to run at all times. Run. You have to run fast. Can you run fast with that backpack? You need to let some things out of it. And I'm like, no, I'm not. So I emptied some things. And he's like, you can't have sandwiches. The elephants will smell it in your backpack. I'm now feeling a little bit worried because I know the elephants can run like 30 miles an hour. I can't. So I'm feeling a bit unprepared for the danger that we're about to experience. So I get on the back of the bike and we set out. We're riding, and then we go past this area, and I can smell this. It's like urine mixed with earth, mixed with like this acrid, earthy, deep, permeating smell coming out from the woods. And Avajan says, can you smell that? And I say, yes. He said, that's an elephant in must. And what I know about must is that must is a testosterone excretion that leaks from male elephants' eyes, like their ducts on the side of their eyes. And when an elephant is in must, it's a hormonal testosterone 60 times their normal testosterone levels. And these elephants are typically highly sexualized, highly agitated, very violent. Even there's been known cases of them killing calves in their kind of sexual frenzy of must. And now we have an elephant in must in the forest next to us. And that's this unknown as we launch out into the night. So Avachan says, you know, get your flashlight. You need to shine your flashlight in the forest at all times, because elephants can come out of the forest and they'll knock us over. And you cannot take that risk. So we have to make sure we can see where they are.
1: And that's when they started to hear firecrackers.
0: So it's illegal to kill or harm an elephant in India. And the only way to kind of shoo elephants out from the crops is with sound. So people use firecrackers, or the forest department will come and use sirens, megaphones. The villagers sometimes create these illegal, I'd say they're like pipe bombs. It creates like a fireball with sound. So now we're hearing all these sounds, and we stop, and there's some farmers, and they're sitting around, like they're yelling at the field. And there are young guys that are clearly just in it for the sport of it. And they're just like, wah, and throwing rocks. And the smoke, when they shoot the sound bombs, the smoke comes out. So I'm feeling like I'm standing on a battleground right now. But when I look out onto the field, past the smoke, I see maybe six elephants, female elephants with some babies, and they're just eating. Like, they're eating the crops, and they're doing it really calmly, really peacefully. And there's a strange feeling I feel inside myself, that I can feel this calm coming from them. They're not panicking. They're not raging at anybody. They're just eating their food. But the cacophony of sound that surrounds them is so intense that it creates this very strange juxtaposition between the peaceful energy of the elephants and kind of this absolute chaotic mayhem from the humans. And I feel instantly ashamed. I feel like I'm witnessing something shameful. Eventually, the elephants move on, and they go into the little forest patch, and we also move on, because everyone's on walkie-talkies talking about where the elephants are. So we move on to the next spot.
1: And then the smell from earlier is getting stronger, more potent.
0: And the elephant we had smelled earlier was in front of us. The freaking elephant in must is there. And the farmers are trying to shoo him away. And suddenly there's just silence. It was like this eerie silence settled over everything. And in that silence, out of the forest to my right, came this roar. I have never, ever, I didn't even know that elephants could make this sound. It was like, and then it just kept going and going and going. And I felt it in my bones. I felt it actually in my bones. I've read where people say that, bone chilling, but now I know what that means. And when that elephant finished, off in the distance, you could hear a second elephant with a rumble roar that just roared through the forest as if they were talking to one another and sending out warning or communication, and kind of in the same way as the farmers on the walkie-talkies. At this point, I'm like, look, I'm freaked out. I do not want, I have children. I have a family. I'm putting myself at too much risk now. I'm not going to stand there and wait for the musk elephant to come. People by the hundreds are dying in India from elephant interactions. I don't want to be one of them. So Avijan says, okay, well, you can stand by this house. So there's a little tin house and it's off the highway. And there's a slight, small little crack between the house and the outhouse. And he's like, if the elephant comes, hide in here. So I wait. I get my phone out because, believe it or not, there's cell service.
1: Kim sent a text to her husband, Dave.
0: And I'm like, I'm freaking scared out of my wits right now. I'm absolutely terrified. And he says back, you know, this is the moment. You came for this. You came to see this, to experience this. That's what you came to do. Be safe, but really see it.
1: Kim knew he was right. She had gone through a lot to get to this moment. 3 trips to India, meeting an Indian princess. If she wanted to write this story, she had to see the conflict firsthand. So Kim sent one last message, and then she looked up.
0: And I see everybody running towards me, and Avijan's got his flashlight, and he's flashing in the field behind me. And when he reaches me, he's like, Kim, you can never be on your phone like that. The elephant in Must just walked right behind you. The elephant walked literally right behind my body, and I didn't even know it. And he walked, left me alone, shockingly, and walked into the field. And I was spared. And in that moment, I felt both deep relief, utter fear, but this heavy weight of responsibility kind of settled in, that I was spared and I have an obligation to tell this story and to tell it with deep respect to both the people and the elephants.
2: That story was produced and reported by Nicole Curry. Kim Frank released a memoir about her travels. It's called Elephants in the Hourglass, A Journey of Reckoning and Hope Along the Himalaya. She also released a documentary about her trips to India. That's called Where the Forest Roars. 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I'm Mike and Scott. You can find us wherever you get your podcasts. Coming up, instead of venturing out into the wilderness, some people like to bring a taste of the wild into their homes.
3: Green anacondas, which are the largest snake in the world, are regularly for sale at reptile expos and in some pet stores. Mambas, which are a group of snakes that are highly venomous, found in African countries.
2: That's next on The Pulse.
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6: My name is Wesley Payne, and I'm from Nashville. What I love about Nashville is both the geographic beauty of it. It's a beautiful place to live. And I like the combination of the history of this place and the music and other art forms that thrive.
2: This is The Pulse. I'm Mike and Scott. Instead of venturing out into the wilderness, some people bring wildlife into their homes.
3: Reptiles and amphibians are a really common exotic pet. You know, wildlife is oftentimes sold, for example, to tourists as products. You might see like a seahorse on a keychain, for example, or turtle shells.
2: That's conservation ecologist Ryan Almeida. He observes the global wildlife trade and he teaches environmental science at Villanova University near Philadelphia. Ryan says tens of thousands of species are traded globally in a thriving marketplace. And is it legal or illegal or both?
3: Yeah, definitely both. I think there's quite a lot of focus on the illegal wildlife trade, especially when we think of conservation implications. I think you'd think of sort of like illegal poaching of something like elephants, for example, right? And that certainly is a big part of the wildlife trade. But the legal wildlife trade actually dwarfs the illegal wildlife trade in terms of scope. Some estimates suggest it's about 10 times larger in terms of the quantity of animals traded and the sort of economic value of it.
2: Exotic pets make up a sizable chunk of this marketplace. Okay, I'm probably being naive, but I kind of assumed that a lot of the pets that we see in the pet store or that I might be able to get at some weird pet show, that they are bred in captivity.
3: Yeah.
2: Do they get caught in the wild?
3: The vast majority of the stuff you'll see if you went to, for example, a reptile expos, and they're a really interesting and neat experience. If you're an animal lover, you're interested in these species. The vast majority of those animals are going to be captive bred, right? And that's a good thing because, we don't want to de facto assume that trade is threatening a particular species, right? We know that trade can lead to species extinctions, but in some capacities, in some contexts, trade does not threaten species with extinction and can support livelihoods, can support important cultural practices.
2: Now, you have studied the impact of wildlife trade on different species and species diversity. What are we learning about that?
3: We know that wildlife trade, generally speaking, like exploitation of populations, does typically lead to populations declining. Again, not in all circumstances, but a recent study showed that if you compare populations of the same species, some of which are exploited for whether it's hunting for meat or for more broad trade, versus non-exploited populations, we see declines of about 60% in those populations that are exploited. So we do know that trade does impact populations. A lot of my work, and especially what I've been thinking about increasingly, is how we sort of scale beyond the population to the ecosystem, right? So we know that maybe compared to other things that threaten species like climate change or habitat destruction, the patterns of wildlife trade are really interesting because they're based on people's preferences, right? If we take the exotic pet trade, for example, we like certain animals because they have distinctive patterns or because they reach large body sizes or because they're easy to care for, right? And so we're selecting for species with particular traits that we really like. And those traits don't just sort of emerge randomly in species, right? They're the product of these species' evolutionary history and sort of the selective pressures on these species in their native environments. And so what that means is we might be sort of systematically hitting certain groups based on traits we like that have sort of important functional traits in their environment. A great example in birds would be color, right? We know that color is potentially, or in many cases, associated with the foraging strategy and the diets of certain species. Birds might eat fruits, for example, and be able to incorporate those pigments into their plumage. On the sort of flip side of that, drab birds tend to be seed eaters or forage out in open areas. They're drab so they can sort of be more camouflaged and avoid predators, right? And so there are these potential linkages between these aesthetic or sort of human desired traits that animals have and the traits that make them important to their ecosystems and sort of support the structure and functioning of our environment.
2: Ryan says monitoring wildlife trade for pets is difficult. There are lots and lots of pet shows, but now so much of that trade has moved online. What are some of the craziest creatures you have found for sale?
3: Yeah, I mean, you'd be surprised what you see for sale. Green anacondas, which are the largest snake in the world, are regularly for sale at reptile expos and in some pet stores. There are many venomous snakes for sale, rattlesnakes of different species, mambas, which are a group of snakes that are highly venomous found in African countries. Giant alligator snapping turtles are one that you'll see, not super commonly, but commonly enough. And these are sold alongside your more common reptiles like ball pythons and bearded dragons, crested geckos, things that you or somebody you know might own.
2: And what's the appeal? Just, you know, what have you learned about why do people want to have, especially, you know, I'm thinking about these snakes.
3: Yeah.
2: Like, I don't want that in my house.
3: Yeah. Part of this is going to be just the sort of like aesthetic appeal of these animals. They're interesting morphology, beautiful colors or patterns are oftentimes very cute, especially turtles, which are sort of an increasingly popular pet and one that we're pretty concerned about from a conservation perspective. They can also be great companions, right? There are, there's a famous species of lizard, the Argentine black and white tegu. They're sort of affectionately known as puppy lizards online because they'll sit on your lap like a lap dog and they'll cuddle with you. They're pretty big. They can get up to maybe 5 feet in length. They're a little bit challenging to care for, but the trade-off is you have a reptile that essentially can act like a puppy in some ways. And that can be hugely influential, especially to people who are seeing these on social media platforms like TikTok or YouTube or Instagram. There's sort of an emerging space of reptile influencers who show off their pets online. That makes people want them.
2: Ryan says the exotic pet trade has led to massive ecological problems when species escape from homes and back into the wild.
3: We know Burmese pythons are a famous example in Florida that were introduced as a part of the exotic pet trade, had been released into the environment, some by individual owners, also by a hurricane that hit in the 1990s that destroyed a breeding facility, and they've been decimating mammal diversity in the Everglades ever since. So this big apex predator snake. I think one that's like a quite interesting topic right now are goldfish. You know, we don't think about goldfish a lot, right? They're one of the most common aquarium fish that people own, something you get for your kid when they want to have their first pet, right? But a lot of the times, just like any other species, people don't want them anymore and they dump them into local waterways. And we've increasingly seen in waterways all throughout the United States that goldfish are, one, getting to sort of massive sizes, right? And so they're not sort of staying these tiny little fish that you can keep in a bowl in your house, but actually getting quite, quite large, but also potentially decimating or at least impacting local environments, local ecosystems.
2: Ryan says before you buy an exotic pet, make sure the source is reputable. Get a sense of how big this animal will get and if you can actually support that size. Also, keep in mind that some of these creatures live really long lives and might actually outlive you. Ryan Almeida is an ecologist and he teaches environmental science at Villanova University near Philadelphia. That's our show for this week. The Pulse is a production of WHYY in Philadelphia. You can find us wherever you get your podcasts. Our health and science reporters are Alan Yu and Liz Tung. Charlie Kyer is our engineer. Our producers are Nicole Curry and Lindsay Lazarski. I'm Mike and Scott. Thank you for listening.
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5: I'm Lee C. Camp, and this is No Small Endeavor, exploring what it means to live a good life.
6: Evolutionary psychologists have theorized it pretty persuasively that we've evolved to derive enormous pleasure from hurting the people who hurt us.
5: That's Yale revenge and forgiveness expert James Kimmel Jr. talking about his book, The Science of Revenge, Understanding the World's Deadliest Addiction.
6: What we're really talking about is self-medicating to manage pain. And this begins to explain almost every form of human violence and intentionally inflicted human suffering.
5: We discuss what James has learned over 20 years of studying revenge and the personal journey that started it all.
6: What was clear to me is that they were unarmed and they couldn't have known that I had a gun. It was kind of the perfect setup for some serious, serious payback.
5: All coming right up.
7: Live from NPR News in Washington, I'm Dan Ronan. South Carolina four-term Republican Senator Lindsey Graham, a key ally of President Trump's, died Saturday night in Washington. Graham was pro-defense and recently returned to Washington from Ukraine. He was 71. With Graham's death and the absence of Senator Mitch McConnell, who is facing his own health challenges, the narrow Republican majority in the Senate is even thinner. NPR's Mara Liasson reports.
8: There's a lot of work before the Senate. There's the National Defense Authorization Act. It's a must-pass piece of legislation. Any absence of a senator makes that job much, much harder because the Senate majority, Republican majority, is so slim there. They also have to pass an emergency supplemental funding request from the Pentagon to help fund the war in Iran. Those are big priorities on Capitol Hill. And then there's the countdown clock to the midterms that's ticking down.
7: Also, at least three Republican senators who are retiring or lost primary elections have been more aggressive voting against President Trump's agenda. The U.S. and Iran are again engaging fire for the third weekend in a row. The back-and-forth strikes began after Iran fired warning shots at a tanker attempting to transit through the Strait of Hormuz. NPR's Kerry Khan reports.
9: Iran's Navy says it fired the warning shots at a container vessel after, quote, several ships attempted to travel along an unapproved route through the vital waterway. The U.S. has urged ships to use a southern route through the strait that hugs the coast of Oman. Iran says that is a violation of the Memorandum of Understanding signed last month between Iran and the U.S. Posting on X, the U.S. military says it completed a third round of strikes overnight, hitting more than 100 targets to hold, quote, Iranian forces accountable for its attack on commercial vessels in the Strait of Hormuz. Iran says it responded with fire toward Jordan and other Gulf states. The UAE and Qatari officials report intercepting incoming missile attacks. Kerry Khan, NPR News, Tel Aviv.
7: An outbreak of foodborne illnesses that cause diarrhea, nausea, and fatigue has now been detected in 31 states, according to federal health officials. It includes 1,500 cases in Michigan, 177 in Ohio. NPR's Joe Hernandez reports the cause of the outbreak is still under investigation.
10: Cyclosporiasis is a gastrointestinal disease caused by the parasite Cyclospora, which can contaminate food and water. The Centers for Disease Control and Prevention says it's still trying to figure out what caused the spike in infections and that the total number of cases could rise. Previous outbreaks in the U.S. have been linked to raspberries, basil, cilantro, snow peas, and lettuce. Cyclosporiasis is not typically fatal and no deaths have been reported, but federal health officials say there have been 86 hospitalizations. Joe Hernandez, NPR News.
7: You're listening to NPR News from Washington. Some researchers say they're devastated by the Trump administration's recent changes to the enforcement of the Endangered Species Act. This comes after the administration finalized a rule Friday. It eliminates a major protection for wildlife against logging, oil drilling, and other activities. KQED's Lakshmi Sarah has more from Berkeley.
11: The change to the Endangered Species Act allows for development on wildlife habitats as long as the animals aren't killed or injured. Christopher Martin is a professor in the Integrative Biology Department at the University of California, Berkeley. His lab studies the endangered devil's hole pupfish, found in Death Valley National Park in California and Nevada.
1: It would be the death of the Endangered Species Act, right? Because the species cannot survive without its habitat, without its home. So without having those habitat protections in place, it's all out the window.
11: Martin says this change could have impacts on species many people cherish, like the bald eagle, California condor, and his own beloved devil's hole pupfish. For NPR News, I'm Lakshmi Sarah in Berkeley.
7: Several reporters with the New York Times have been issued subpoenas and could be forced to testify before a grand jury next week over their reporting concerning the security of the new Air Force One jet donated to the Trump administration from Qatar. President Trump used an older airplane last week to return to Washington from a NATO summit. The New York Times reported it was because of security concerns with the new jet. The New York Times says it will continue the fight. This is NPR.
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5: I'm Lee C. Camp. This is No Small Endeavor, exploring what it means to live a good life.
6: So I was raised on a farm in central Pennsylvania, and I was subjected to a lot of bullying there. This was by a group of guys who lived on neighboring farms to ours. And that bullying culminated one night with them coming to our house and staging an attack that ended up waking us up in the middle of the night to the sound of a gunshot.
5: Our protagonist here is named James. James was about 17 years old at the time.
6: When I looked outside in the morning and went out to feed our animals, I found our dog, a hunting dog named Paula, dead in her pen with a bullet hole in her head in a pool of blood. So it was a pretty shocking moment in my life.
5: Though James's parents contacted the state police, they decided not to take the matter any further. James' father was an insurance agent who worked closely with other farmers in the community. He did not want to jeopardize his business over a few local kids who had taken an argument a step too far.
6: 2 or 3 weeks later, I was home late at night by myself. It was dark. My parents were out somewhere. My brother was as well. There was a vehicle that came to a stop. I could hear outside of our house, which was rare. We lived on a one-lane country road. And when I got up to look outside to see what was going on, it was the same truck that had taken off a couple of weeks earlier after the gunshot in the middle of the night, a truck that I knew was driven by one of the guys who had been tormenting and bullying me for years. And then there was a flash and an explosion, and they blew up our mailbox. So that pickup truck took off again. With that explosion of the mailbox, the limits on my self-control detonated as well, and I wasn't able to hold that in anymore.
5: James decided to take matters into his own hands.
6: I'd been shooting guns since I was probably 8 years old on the farm, and my dad kept a loaded revolver in a nightstand, and I ran and I grabbed that gun and I went off after those guys through the dark of the night, just shouting and screaming in rage. I eventually cornered them on one of their farms up against a barn. So the scene there, you know, was their pickup truck kind of nose first into a barn wall and my car behind theirs with my brake beams on. What I could see at that time was 3 or 4 heads in the back window of the truck. They slowly got out and turned around and are squinting through my high beams to see who had just come flying down their one-lane country road. What was clear to me is that they were unarmed. They didn't have any weapons in their hands, at least. And they couldn't have known that I had a gun. So I really had the element of surprise. It was kind of the perfect setup for some serious, serious payback.
5: James grabbed the gun from the passenger seat, opened the driver's side door, and began to get out of the car. But then
6: I had this sort of flash of insight or inspiration that kind of shot me into my future. I could see, you know, a couple of things. One was clear is that if I went through with this, I'd have to live with a whole new identity as a killer. which is definitely not something I ever considered in my life. And the other thing that was clear to me is that I might not survive this event at all. Maybe they did have weapons in their truck. Probably their parents, who were asleep in the farmhouse nearby, did have guns. Maybe they'd come out. Maybe there'd be a shootout with police. I'd surely be arrested and maybe incarcerated, and I wouldn't be here with you today. So there were two fast considerations. All that happened in like the blink of an eye, but it was enough to cause me to stop and pause and then pull my leg back in the car, close the door, put the gun back on the seat, and back the car back down that lane and go home that night. So I'd come within seconds of committing what would be defined, at least at the time, as a mass shooting.
5: So fast forward several decades. That 17-year-old, James Kimmel Jr. from Central Pennsylvania, is now in the faculty at Yale University Medical School, having spent a lifetime seeking to understand what he calls an addiction to revenge. He later founded and now co-directs a research initiative called the Yale Collaborative for Motive Control Studies, and is a leader in expanding local, state, and national violence threat risk and reduction initiatives. He's become a leading expert on revenge and forgiveness, and his most recent book is entitled The Science of Revenge, Understanding the World's Deadliest Addiction.
6: If we want America to be a better place, and I think everybody does, it starts by making America forgiving again. I'm not a MAGA guy. I'm a MAFA guy. I want America to be forgiving again is what I want. And I believe most people probably do.
5: Today, a conversation with James Kimmel Jr. James Kimmel, welcome to No Small Endeavor.
6: Lee, thanks for having me.
5: I'm so excited to talk to you. I think your new book, Science of Revenge, is just brilliant. And I think it's so helpful. And I am deeply grateful for the work that you've been doing. So thank you.
6: Oh, you're welcome.
5: Well, I'm grateful that it's out. You know, it's common among academics to talk about research is me-search. You go on to say that in your younger adult life, you find a profession that fits in the kind of revenge motif pretty well.
6: Yeah, this event was obviously a big event that I've just described. That's a huge event in anybody's life. It's a terrifying, life-changing moment. But in most instances, for most people, you eventually sort of move past that and you go on with your life. It might affect a lot of things you do, but it probably doesn't affect you the way it did me. So it led me, when I drove away from that night and for weeks, months, and years forward, I wasn't thinking forgiveness. I mean, that was just not at all part of my mentality. I mean, I understood that forgiveness was a concept. I didn't really understand as a teenager what that meant or what its importance might be. I think my understanding was kind of vague and maybe related to something that happens in an afterlife, you know, if there is one. What the event really did is it caused me to kind of want revenge even more. I just realized that I wasn't willing to pay that high of a price to get it. So I kind of went on a quest to go, how can I get this feeling that I really wanted that night of retaliation and payback? How could I get that on discount, right? I wanted to find the Walmart of revenge so that I could go in there and go, look, I'm paying low, but I'm getting a good product. And
5: I can't imagine that Yale Law School is going to like that phrase.
6: No, I'm actually at the medical school, so maybe even more questionable, but that's how I felt. And I think that's actually how a lot of people feel. And we could talk about that in a little bit about revenge getting, because we want it bad, but the people that have better self-control kind of know to stop before they overpay, right? Because you can overpay all the way to the point of ruining your life. And so it was clear to me that I had come real close to doing that. After this happened, at some point, I can't really put my finger on when, but I came upon the idea of being able to get revenge, not only at a discount, but completely without paying for it, getting it for free. And in addition, getting paid to give it to other people. And that's when I decided, oh, I could become a lawyer. That's what I can do. Because that's what we lawyers do. And that's what I became. We lawyers are hired by people with grievances to go out and get even much of the time. Now, not all lawyers and not all the time, but much of the time, especially litigators, that's what the job really entails, is getting legalized forms of revenge and getting paid to do that.
5: At what point in your law practice did you become aware that that's what you were doing?
6: Early on in my legal career, I just knew that I felt good doing it. I knew that my clients felt good when I did it for them and when I reported it to them. And I'm talking about even little things like a nasty email or a nasty piece of negotiation or a phone call or filing a motion or a brief, filing that complaint and knowing that the other side is going to have a bad day. Like giving the other side a bad day is part of what this is all about. But lawyers, you know, sell it in the brand name justice, you know, which is the legalized form of revenge. Kind of like doctors are able to sell or get involved in the sale of opioids. If you sell it in the name of OxyContin or Percocet and it comes from a pharmaceutical company, it's okay if you have that magical doctor license, but it's not okay if you're a guy on the street selling it that came out of somebody's shack somewhere. That's kind of the way it is with the law too. Kind of a little bit scary actually when you start to think about it. And that's what I eventually, around the year 5 or 10, I started to notice something's wrong. I'm liking this too much and it's starting to seep into my personal life. So I was not only a paid avenger during my work hours, but I would come home and I would become an all-time avenger in my home with my wife and my kids, elder relatives, people in the community, people cutting me off in traffic, messing around with me, standing in the grocery store line, you know, really starting to constantly always looking for this opportunity to feel offended, betrayed, humiliated, shamed, hurt, all these things that we refer to as grievances. Because when that comes with, oh, I can now build that into an opportunity to retaliate, and that makes me feel good. And it seems to make other people feel good. And I started to look at society in a broader scope, right? The media, the violent crime that we see, and all of the other discord and conflict. And I'm going, oh man, this is starting to form a pattern for me that looks like something that might be an addiction. It took me another 10 years for it to almost destroy me. The kind of the ending point in my mind was when I found myself alone in a spare bedroom contemplating suicide. I had tried for years to get away from it. The money was good. That kept me there in part, but also these good feelings that I could stop for a little while and then I'd be dragged right back into it. You know, kind of that addictive, try to quit. You know, it's bad for you. You know, it's ruining you, but you just keep, you know, getting drawn towards it.
13: You're making the case in this book that it's not merely analogous to addiction, but that it is literally addiction. So talk to us in about, you have this provocative phrase for one of the chapters or sections, your brain on revenge. So tell us, what does it look like? What's our brain on revenge look like?
6: Yeah, your brain on revenge, it turns out, looks like your brain on drugs. And that is not a metaphor. That is the result of neuroscience studies that started about 20 years ago, where neuroscientists put study participants inside a brain scanner, gave them a grievance, which is to say a real or imagined perception of having been wrong. It's a reason to feel like they've just been badly treated. These were in economic games at first, so somebody cheated on them in an economic game. And then an opportunity to retaliate, which is to say to punish the person who had wronged them, and watched what happens inside your brain when all this occurs. What the total picture looks like as of about today is grievances activate the pain network inside your brain, which is known as the anterior insula. That is physical pain. So even psychological pains like harms to your ego, humiliation, shame, betrayal, social isolation, getting insulted or disrespected. These things are actually physical pain inside your brain. And when you experience this physical pain, your brain wants to stay in homeostasis. It wants to stay balanced between pain and pleasure. Now you have an overabundance of pain. It needs to add pleasure onto the scale. And how it turns out it does that, we now know from these brain imaging studies, is that it activates the pleasure and reward circuitry of addiction, the very same area that's activated for drug addicts, for gambling addicts as well, and for any other kind of addiction that you may have heard of. Evolutionary psychologists have theorized pretty persuasively that we've evolved to derive enormous pleasure from hurting the people who hurt us or their proxies. And this begins to explain almost every form of human violence and intentionally inflicted human suffering, because they all tend to start, and we have separate evidence for this that I could talk about in a little bit, but they all tend to start with whoever you believe is the perpetrator in your life or on TV, whoever is identified as the perpetrator in almost all cases sees themselves as a victim first. And it is that sense of victimization, having that grievance, that motivates them to hurt another person, either directly or by proxy. And this, it turns out, can actually become compulsive and addictive.
13: That's just so fascinating. So many things about that. One thing that just popped in my mind, I recollect that in the 12 steps, the fourth and the fifth step, I think it is, where the you do an inventory of your so-called character defects, but one of the primary ones is focused upon is resentments. And then you fifth step, you share that with somebody else. But it's remarkable there that what you're pointing to is that the more you sit in that resentment, in that grievance, the more likely you are to lean into that, whatever it is that you're addicted to. I don't know. It's just fascinating. So I guess obviously you are finding all sorts of parallels with the 12-step world, recovery world, and what you're seeing in neuroscientific studies about revenge.
6: Yeah, I think you put your finger right on it, Lee. What we're really talking about is self-medicating to manage pain, right? You get this pain of a grievance. Some people might self-medicate that with narcotics. Some people might with alcohol or tobacco or gambling. Another way that we do it is through revenge seeking, which is to say to hurt the other person who hurt us or their, and I want to emphasize their proxy. It's not just a technical term. There's a perception, I think in the public that you can't be revenge unless you're targeting the actual person who hurt you. And that's very not true. You have a bad day at work. Your boss maybe does something you think is unfair or a coworker, or you get disrespected. You'd love to retaliate against your boss or your coworker or whoever messed with you, but you realize that doing that might ruin your job and your chance to have a good living. So you hold that in and you wait and you go home maybe that evening. And now you can pick a less risky target, like maybe your intimate partner, or maybe you do the classic thing and you kick your dog, or you just punch the wall. In any of those instances, what you're doing is you're seeking revenge by proxy against the person who really hurt you, but you're doing it in a way that's lower cost. You didn't hit the actual target, but from your perspective and what you're doing is you're trying to manage your own pain, you're self-medicating at that point because it feels good to kick that dog or punch that wall or maybe pick that unfair fight with your intimate partner. You might be ashamed to admit that that's true, but it's part of human existence, and we kind of need to bring that to light and understand what we're doing, why we're doing it, and this neurologically or neurobiologically, this is why we're doing it.
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13: 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Lee Seacamp here.
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1: Yes, and what can we do to stop it, right? How can we anticipate it and wind that down before people get killed and massacred? What they have seen in these studies is that mass shooters are generally considered to be grievance collectors. So they're collecting these feelings of pain, starting to look for the pain, because you look for the pain because that gives you the chance to get that pleasure. So if you're a grievance collector and your pains are deep and you're not able to resolve them, for some percentage of people, there are going to be small moments of revenge along the way, but the ultimate revenge act, right? The ultimate one is a mass shooting. I mean, you're inflicting massive mega pain on society itself, because you usually at that point, when we read the manifestos, they're angry at the world, right? The world is the perpetrator for them, and the world needs to be punished. They might focus on any number of subsets within the world, too. The target might be people of a different religion, or people of a different sexuality, or people of a different skin color, people of a different nationality, your classmates at school, you know, the popular kids, and on and on. It kind of doesn't matter. At the neurobiological level, they're all targets for revenge seeking, and for a certain group of people, they want that ultimate high, even at the risk of being killed in the process. And most mass shooters know the risk is very high that they're not going to survive, or at a minimum, they're going to be incarcerated for life. And this is why you know it's an addiction, because despite knowing those severe consequences to themselves and all of the people they're going to harm in the families, they do it anyway. They can't control it. That is a compulsive behavior. It is not evil. It is not the devil. It's not being born bad. These are people, and we need to understand that. You know, we used to blame those things, evil, the devil, being born bad, God's judgment. I mean, that was the answer for the explanation for the Black Plague for thousands of years, until finally some biologists figured out, oh, it's a bacteria inside a flea that travels on a rat that jumps onto your skin that infects you. That's why the Black Plague happens. And this is really deep insight into why we hurt other people and do terrible, horrific things, including things like murder suicides. How does a father who's in love with a woman, creates a family, loves his kids, suddenly go on a killing spree and kill all of them and then himself? Almost in all cases, that is because that father had a serious set of grievances that he did not manage, and he went on the ultimate revenge act. That is why we need to think of this as a medical and mental health problem and not only a moral or philosophical problem.

0: You look at several ways in which people proactively help people collect grievances. How does that work?
1: A really interesting question. And I'm not asked about that very often. And how I know this is I've interviewed, for instance, a member, not only the KKK, but he was the enforcer for the KKK. And he had a lifetime of having been, as a kid, sexually abused by a male relative. Then he went into the military on 9/11 after the terrorists struck. And he goes to the Middle East, does a lot of horrific things and sees a lot of horrific violence, comes home now, becomes addicted to drugs almost instantaneously, has an accident in a military vehicle, hurts his back, gets put on opioids, gets hooked on those, hooked on other drugs. So now his life is just really descending. And as he's fallen like through every crack, the KKK show up and they show up with, as he described it, they didn't show up to talk to me with hoods and pitchforks. They showed up with hot dogs and a Bible. That's all. And they reached out to him and said, "We understand your pain, man, and we want to be your friend." And that was the slow way of recruiting an individual into that culture of ultimate hatred. And it all boils down to, how are you hurt? How are you injured? And what are you doing with that? And are you getting the help you need to manage it? He was not, and the KKK filled that gap. And he went on to become a KKK Nighthawk until he finally freed himself. And he's now become a full-time violent extremist interrupter.

0: and he saves people from violent extremism and brings them back into society. It's an amazing journey that he tells.
1: Yeah, it's remarkable to consider that once one knows how these mechanisms work, that you can use them for ill purposes, right? And of course, we know the more that has been learned about dopamine and so-called neural marketing and the social media world and so forth, the way that's intentionally manipulated to get our dopamine drips running in our brain. But you talk about even Disney's Lion King as one example that's perverse in this regard.
0: Yeah, that is perverse, and it's shocking to a lot of people because that's such a beloved movie. I know that my kids liked it. On first watching, I hated it. I loved the music. I loved the gags. I loved the animation. But I saw it at a time when I was sensitized to this, and I thought, oh my gosh, what are we doing to our kids? This hugely dominant, popular movie is first, I mean, it starts out with the most horrific of types of injuries you can inflict on a child. So we all, human beings, have this unique ability to empathize with other people. So we experience other people's emotions. We have brain structures that allow this to happen. And we do this even with fictional characters like little Simba in that movie. And Simba's dad is cruelly killed by the father's brother, Simba's uncle. And Simba is blamed by the father's uncle for the death of his own dad. I mean, these are deep, painful wounds. And I remember seeing that movie and feeling that deep pain and going, oh, don't make me watch more of this. This is just too harsh for me. I was an adult. I couldn't imagine what was going through my kids' minds. It's terrifying. And then Simba goes on this journey, tries to shake it, tries to overcome it, was kicked out of the kingdom by the uncle who's now the king. He goes on this journey and he seems to be doing well, but his friends, his buddies start dragging him back into it and saying, you know what? You got to go back and confront that king. You got to do something about this. You're going to have to stop this guy and you're going to have to retaliate. And Simba kind of doesn't want to do it at first, to his credit, but then he succumbs and he goes back and there's a big ultimate conflict between him and the uncle, and Simba kills him in the most horrific way. And that's what, of course, we all are rooting for, right? We want Scar, the uncle. We want that guy dead because of what he did to Mufasa and to Simba. And we get our heart's content desire at the end. I mean, a feast of revenge seeking when Scar is projected off the cliff, falls down a cliff. He is simultaneously burned to death and eaten alive by hyenas. I mean, that is pretty rough stuff. Again, to be feeding kids, I just feel like that is such a mistake because you're just teaching the kids the way to solve every problem, right? And the biggest ones is to go for the maximum revenge in order to make yourself feel better. And the movie ends with everybody, there's Simba sitting on the rock and he's now king and he's got all of the riches of the world. And there's no acknowledgement of what he paid to get that and what he did to get there. It's really a cautionary tale about media. It's also a cautionary tale today about social media. We know that social media algorithms are built to hook us on our grievances. They're a grievance transmission machine. It gives you the grievance, which makes you want revenge. The whole system is built on allowing you to get your revenge instantaneously, 24/7, using your cell phone. You can respond with that mean tweet. You can do that cancel culture. You can even use those platforms to plan real world acts of revenge, like happened on January 6th at the Capitol. So you get the feeling of grievance on social media. You get the opportunity to gratify that grievance on social media. There's no surprise, therefore, that humanity is hooked on it. And America, it really is now a revenge addicted culture, unfortunately. And it doesn't matter. I want to be clear. It doesn't matter left or right. Revenge is a human problem. It's not a liberal or a conservative problem by any means. I'm not making any kind of political statement. I'm just saying that this is a human issue that we all need to face.
1: We're going to turn to practices of forgiveness in just a moment. But I can imagine somebody saying, well, it certainly sounds like liberal stuff because people ought just to be held accountable for what they do. And you're giving people an out by calling it a disease. How do you respond to folks who might say that?
0: A couple of things there that are important. The first is I'm careful to distinguish in my book, The Science of Revenge, between revenge seeking and self-defense, first of all. Like, that's a foundational, important understanding. Revenge seeking is always trying to punish people for things that happened in the past. It's all very temporal. That's different from defending yourself in response to an imminent threat to yourself or other people. That's a different area of your brain that's working entirely. It's called the amygdala. And that thing operates at very fast speed. That's the thing that saves your life when you step off the curve and you suddenly realize there's a bus bearing down at you. You need a part of your brain that's not going to debate. It's going to go, hey, get out of the way, like fast as you can, or you're going to die. So that's self-defense and that's survival, right? We've adapted as human beings to have that skill and we need to live. Unfortunately, we've also now adapted to wanting to punish people for things that happened in the past that no longer exist in this world at all. I mean, you cannot experience anything in the past with any of your bodily senses. And you can't experience these harms to your ego that I've been talking about, you know, betrayal, disrespect, shame. You can't experience those either if they happened in the past. And yet we're using them as if they are threatening our actual lives and we're reacting in highly violent, dangerous, and retaliatory ways sometimes. Not everybody, of course. We think only maybe about 15-20% of people might become revenge addicts who can't control their desire for revenge. So most people, most of the time, are controlling it. But the rest of us, we need some help. And I consider myself a recovering revenge addict. So I'm willing to put myself into that category. To your question of are we letting people off the hook, though, when they've done something wrong in the past? Well, the next thing that I talk about is the simpler, but more severe cases like violence. Somebody who's shown themselves to be violent, right, needs to be removed from society because they are a threat, an ongoing threat of harm. And until that threat has been abated, it makes sense to incarcerate or some other way isolate people from society for that. So there's no free pass on this whatsoever, either at the criminal justice system or in your own life. Because forgiveness does not mean that you're communicating with or giving pardon to the person who wronged you. The forgiveness that I teach and that a lot of psychologists now teach, there's two forms. There's decisional forgiveness and emotional. Decisional forgiveness is an internal decision of self-healing purely for you to recover from trauma and wrongs of the past. In that experience, you're making a decision to forgive without even letting the person who wronged you know that you've done it. You don't need to talk to them. You don't need to pardon them. You don't need to stay in a toxic relationship or become a permanent victim. You can extricate yourself from that relationship or protect yourself in all the ways that are necessary and affect self-defense measures while you're forgiving what happened. Because if you don't forgive it, it's still a pain inside your brain. And we'll talk for a minute about what forgiveness does inside your brain. And it is truly miraculous. It actually stops pain instead of covering it up with a dopamine hit. So there are lots of important ways to understand that we're not giving anybody a free pass by forgiving. That is a misunderstanding of what forgiveness does. You can use forgiveness in emotional forgiveness settings to repair a relationship if you want to, and it's possible to do. But that is by no means necessary in order to heal yourself from the wrongs of the past more permanently than just getting a quick dopamine hit that covers it up.
1: 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Coming up is a short break, followed by our discussion on the science of forgiveness, followed by some practical advice on letting go of grudges and grievance in our own lives.
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0: Welcome back to No Small Endeavor, exploring what it means to live a good life. I'm Lee C. Camp. If you're just joining us, our guest today is Yale University revenge and forgiveness expert James Kimmel Jr. We're discussing his most recent book, The Science of Revenge, Understanding the World's Deadliest Addiction. Let's turn to what your brain looks like on forgiveness.
1: If your brain on revenge looks like your brain on drugs, forgiveness looks like detox inside your brain. And that it is really, again, not too much of a metaphor. Your brain is detoxing in the following ways. Neuroscientists have put people inside of fMRI brain scanners, given them a grievance, and then given them an opportunity instead of retaliating, but an opportunity to forgive. And then watched what your brain looks like on forgiveness. And here's what we find. You see, first, that pain network, the anterior insula that's activated by the grievance, the sense of victimization. Forgiveness shuts that down. And I can't emphasize how important that is. I mean, it stops pain. It does not just cover it up. Revenge seeking gives you a quick dopamine hit, doesn't last very long, maybe minutes. Then the pain is right back at you. Forgiveness actually stops the pain. Now, I don't want to oversell it either, because forgiveness might stop the pain, a decision to forgive. It might only stop it for a few minutes at first. If you're going to use forgiveness to heal yourself, you might need to be on it for a little while, just like you might need to be on other drugs in order to heal a wound or heal a disease. So it makes sense that forgiveness would need to be repeated, but it actually shuts that area of the brain down, the pain network.
0: I'm just interested about how remarkable that is. So the choice here we have is we have literally in our brains, the network that is the same network for physical pain that we're experiencing when we feel a grievance or when we feel pain or feel unjustly treated. And our brain, in seeking homeostasis, goes out looking for something that's going to get the dopamine drip going. And revenge is a very powerful way to get that dopamine drip running. And the pleasure pain balances itself out, but only for a short term. And then the pain comes back with a vengeance. Whereas here, what you're suggesting is that forgiveness, which I guess happens more in our prefrontal cortex, a different part of our brain, it actually just stops the pain and shuts that part of the brain down. Is that kind of the choice that we've got here?
1: Yes, you got it right up to that point, but it does even more than that. So the next thing it does, so it shuts down the pain, it stops down the anterior insula, the pain network. The next thing it does is it also shuts down that pleasure and reward circuitry of addiction, what you call the dopamine drip. So it's shutting down that circuitry as well. So when you forgive, you're not only suddenly experiencing this loss of the pain that has been nagging you and eating on you, maybe for all of your life, but it also stops the revenge fantasies, the revenge rumination. I mean, for some people, these revenge thoughts and fantasies can become dominant and kind of take over a lot of their mental space. You know, when we talk about people kind of living for free inside your head, that's part of what we're really talking about, which is to say they're dominating your thought processes and your mental space. Well, forgiveness shuts that down too. And then the last thing that does is, and you just mentioned about the prefrontal cortex, your brain's executive function and control circuitry. That's the area of your brain that stops you from doing things that hurt yourself or other people. It's a cost benefit thing. Forgiveness activates that part of the brain. So it's giving you better decision making as well.
0: Is it fair to say that you're giving us kind of social and scientific rationale and understanding into things that people like Jesus, Gandhi, Martin Luther King Jr. have been telling us a long time ago about forgiveness?
1: Yeah, I've really concluded that we now have neuroscientific evidence to support the forgiveness teachings of people like Jesus and Gandhi and Martin Luther King and other luminaries throughout human history who have taught forgiveness. And I think if you look back on, for instance, Jesus's famous teachings on forgiveness, whether it's turning the other cheek and renouncing the Mosaic law of an eye for an eye, or in particular, I'm fond of when he was asked, I think by Peter, I'm not sure, how often should I forgive my brother 7 times? And Jesus says, no, that's 70 times 7 is how often. I like that because that really gets at the heart of this idea of a medicine like forgiveness, or like any medicines, you got to take it more than once. And so it's not that you need to do it to be a better person. churches and other religious organizations across all of the world's religions have taught this is a noble, better way to live. Although things may be true and they're important for a lot of people. But we now know scientifically that they have a neurobiological truth, which is that they stop pain. But as Jesus was saying there, you got to take it more than one time.
0: That's really an interesting, different hermeneutical approach to Jesus saying, forgive 70 times seven. But a lot of times what happens in discussions about that is there's this sort of presumption that Jesus is pushing us toward the hard, almost impossible thing of somebody violates us, and we just keep accepting it or whatever. And yet I hear you saying is, oh, no, that's not it at all. It's that Jesus is pointing us towards the fact that the internal practices of forgiveness is a lifelong practice that we must continue to attend to over and over and over again. I don't guess you knew you were going to do New Testament interpretation here today, but that's pretty great.
1: I don't think I did. It's good to talk to a theologian who can uncover some of that. And I do agree, but I would even say that the reason 70 times seven is so valuable is because it is a mechanism for healing pains that have no other way of being healed. And what I think this is signifying and kind of pointing us in the direction of, and it, like I say, we now have scientific evidence to support it, is that we have a mechanism. It's built in. I mean, we are as hardwired to forgive as we are hardwired to seek revenge. And we are really missing an enormously powerful wonder drug opportunity to heal ourselves and go forward with our lives happily and nobly by forgiving the pains of the past. Even if we're not letting anybody off the hook, we can use this to heal ourselves and we'll eventually get to the highest forms of forgiveness over time. So 70 times seven, great advice.
0: You have done a lot of work making this very practical. Your non-justice system, the Miracle Court app, your website, savingcain.org. But imagine somebody's listening and they just say, okay, well, give me some practical advice about how to start leaning into this and how to start practicing. What's your place you would encourage folks to start?
1: Okay, two things. One is go to my website, www.jameskimmeljr.com. That has a lot of resources, including a free quiz that you can take, just 10 questions that'll give you a very quick and deep insight into your relationship with revenge and whether you might be at a higher risk or a lower risk of potentially being a revenge addict. So that's one thing to do. But the other is I want to give you a really quick way right here, like right now, if you're game, Lee, to help listeners experience the feeling of forgiveness and see how easy it actually is. So Lee, if you can just think of any grievance that you might be carrying, right? Might have been something that's lasted for years, even back to your childhood. It might be something as fresh as this morning on your way to work and you were cut off in traffic. Doesn't matter.
0: Are you going to ask me to disclose this?
1: No, I was just going to say, okay. You do not have to disclose it. I wouldn't put you on the spot like that because I want you to really think about it as kind of a significant grievance. So just bring it up. And I want listeners to do the same thing.
0: I've got it, and I've got the tightness in my chest.
1: There you go. You can feel that tight. You can feel that pain. I'm glad you described that as tightness because that's a really good explanation of when you're thinking of the grievance, that's what you're feeling. You're feeling that weight and that constriction, that tightness. Don't try to forgive it. Instead, just use your imagination to imagine what it might feel like if you did forgive it. So you're keeping your grievance. You're not letting it go. It's all safe here. It's still nice and snug in your brain. But imagine how it would feel if you decided to forgive for just a second. Just decided to let it go. So tell me what words you would describe there.
0: That is fascinating that quickly it changed my physical sensation. The tightness left and I was able to breathe more deeply. And I just had a sense of ease. That's amazing.
1: That's what I mean. Forgiveness is a wonder drug. That was not me doing anything amazing. That is forgiveness that's been taught for centuries and that we all are hardwired to do, doing something amazing. It is truly a human superpower you can experience. And what you've experienced, I'm not a neuroscientist. I want to be clear about that. But what I would tell you based on the evidence that exists so far is what you just experienced is that pain network inside your brain, the anterior insula, that shut down. That's why you felt that release. The revenge craving area, that also shut down. So you were no longer plagued by revenge thoughts and revenge fantasies. And then the last thing that happened is your executive function area, the prefrontal cortex, came back online. So all that can happen in a almost like a split second.
0: Yeah, and it was simply imagining forgiving.
1: And that was just imagining. That's right. Thank you for emphasizing that. So that was just imagining it. Now you might go, okay, that felt good, but now the pain's back. I'm starting to feel the constriction again. Okay, now we do the 70 times 7 thing. So just go back to imagining, oh yeah, how did that feel? How would that feel if I let it go now? Boom, same result.
0: Yeah, yeah. Remarkable. One area that I found myself wondering and kind of internally pushing back on, and I'd love to hear what you say. You say numerous times, this is not for the other person, it's for you. And that makes sense to me at one level. But it seems to me that your own book is making a larger argument than that. And that really what you're saying is, yes, you want this for individuals, but I think you also want this to be considered a social good. So I don't know. Thoughts on that?
1: I think we all want that, right? I mean, if I'm correct, America is stuck right now in a revenge addicted mode. And I think addiction is known as a relapsing disease, right? It comes and goes. You're in control and then wham, man, you are off the wagon and you're back in it again. I think that happens for individuals, of course, and we know that. It also happens for societies. Societies are just organisms of many individuals. And I cover human history in my book in detail. We go through these cycles of vengeance seeking and then forgiveness. America has done this many times. The Civil War is an incredible revenge addicted period for America. And the years following where we recovered from that and the North, people in the North and the South forgave each other for these atrocities that happened sometimes just a few years or maybe a few decades earlier. Same thing after World War II. World War II is a revenge abomination across the world. It ends. America, after World War II, then the Allies decide to forgive Germany and Japan, and instead of trying to ruin them and punish them into oblivion, supports them and uplifts them. And now they're some of America's strongest allies. These are miraculous things if you think about it, and they are only possible through forgiveness. So at a societal level, you can't beat this. And if we want America to be a better place, and I think everybody does, it starts by making America forgiving again. I'm not a MAGA guy. I'm a MAFA guy. I want America to be forgiving again is what I want. And I actually thought you were going to go, Lee, into more of a theological direction. If you think about forgiveness as maybe being even bigger than a nation, but humanity itself. Why do we want or need forgiveness at that global level? And doesn't it carry weight there too? And I think the answer is yes, of course it does. Humanity coming together is always a big deal. The more we see each other as one and the same, you know, the closer we are to uplifting ourselves to the highest levels that humans can imagine and not wallowing in our individual conflicts and strifes.
0: Yeah, that's beautiful. Been talking to James Kimmel Jr. James, thanks so much for your new book, The Science of Revenge, and the wonderful work you're doing in the world.
1: Thank you, Lee, for the opportunity.

0: Here's one closing take on today's interview. A first major takeaway for me from what I think is a remarkable conversation, that grievance is not just something we suffer. It can become something we cultivate, something we collect, something we begin perversely to need, to deeply want. This is a remarkable contention that grievances activate the pain network in the brain, and then the brain goes looking for pleasure to balance the pain, and that we have been adapted such that revenge might supply the craved for pleasure. If our brains on revenge look like our brains on drugs, then cultivation of grievance, the nursing of our resentments, can become an uncontrollable power over us, not unlike any other addiction. We may think we are managing the grievance to get what we want, but in time, the grievance may be controlling us. Or as some folks put it, resentment is like drinking poison while hoping the other guy dies. So a first practice toward a good life, to stop collecting grievances, to stop rehearsing the wrong again and again, to stop feeding that little internal prosecutor who's always building his case. A second practice, to imagine forgiveness before we try to force forgiveness. In the interview, James didn't ask me to forgive on the spot. He said, just use your imagination to imagine what it might feel like if you did forgive it. And almost immediately, I felt the tightness leave my body. I could breathe again. And if you didn't try it yet, then try it. It's one of the most remarkable things I've experienced in quite some time. And then finally, see forgiveness as akin to medicine. The dose may need to be repeated often, which, as I indicated, gives a whole new reading to Jesus's 70 times 7. Not as an instruction to stay in harm's way, but as the repeated practice of healing the pain of the past. That's a small, but not so small, take on today's episode. Peace to you, my friend. You've been listening to No Small Endeavor and our interview with James Kimmel Jr. James is on the faculty of Yale University Medical School, revenge and forgiveness expert, and we've been discussing his most recent book, The Science of Revenge, Understanding the World's Deadliest Addiction. 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We gratefully acknowledge the support of Lilly Endowment Incorporated, a private philanthropic foundation supporting the causes of community development, education, and religion. Our thanks to all the stellar team that makes this show possible. Christy Bragg, Jacob Lewis, Harriet Harmon, Jason Cheesley, Sophie Byard, Kate Hayes, Mary Evelyn Brown, and Audrey Griffith. Our theme song was composed by Tim Lauer. Thanks for listening, and let's keep exploring what it means to live a good life together. No Small Endeavor is a production of PRX, Tokens Media, LLC, and
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5: 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I'm Jen Largis. 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
8: From NPR News in Washington, I'm Dan Ronan. President Trump is remembering Senator Lindsey Graham as a great politician and a skilled deal maker. Trump spoke on NBC's Meet the Press this morning. The South Carolina Republican died last night in Washington at age 71. NPR's Eric McDaniel reports.
9: Trump said he spoke to Graham by phone Saturday night after the senator returned from a trip abroad. He remembered the South Carolinian as a loyal ally who fiercely advocated for the president's agenda, despite an acrimonious 2016 Republican primary fight. Here's Trump speaking to NBC's Kristen Welker this morning.
10: This man was a great politician. He really got it.
9: Graham's temporary replacement will be appointed by South Carolina's Republican governor and serve for the rest of the year. A new Republican nominee will be elected in August and will compete for a six-year term in November's general election against Democratic nominee Annie Andrews in the Ruby Red State. Eric McDaniel, NPR News.
8: President Trump says he's ordered the military to conduct wide-scale bombing against Iran should Iran assassinate him. However, there's no automatic process that allows the death of a president to trigger a military attack, and that decision would be up to Vice President J.D. Vance. While not addressing the specific concern on ABC's This Week, the U.S. ambassador to the U.N., Mike Waltz, did discuss those type of plots that he says are concerning to President Trump.
11: They have operatives here in the United States. Plots are ongoing, but our intelligence community, the FBI, our law enforcement entities are absolutely on top of it.
8: On Saturday, Iran's new supreme leader vowed to avenge the death of his father, who was killed by airstrikes in the first hour of the war. The head of the World Health Organization says his agency is facing complex challenges as it tries to deal with the Ebola outbreak in the Democratic Republic of Congo. Michael Koloki reports.
12: In a statement, the WHO's Director General, Tedros Ghebreyesus, said that insecurity in the Congo continues to hamper efforts by his team to respond to the outbreak, adding that mistrust among community members also poses a challenge. Earlier last month, a report by Congolese authorities said the presence of armed groups in parts of the country was continuing to limit humanitarian access to several areas that either had been hit by the Ebola outbreak or were at risk of being affected by the disease. Meanwhile, the UN's World Food Program warned today that the outbreak in Congo could lead to a sharp increase in severe hunger in the country. For NPR News, I'm Michael Kaloki in Nairobi.
8: Even as the U.S. and Iran continued to exchange military strikes, President Trump today said the critical Strait of Hormuz remains open to commercial traffic. Before Trump's call to NBC, Iran said the strait had been closed for traffic. You're listening to NPR News. The top-ranked men's tennis player in the world, at least 24-year-old Jannik Sinner, is the champion at Wimbledon in London, winning his fifth career Grand Slam title. Sinner also captured the title last year at the All England Club. He defeated the number two player in the world, Alexander Zverev, in a match that took 3 hours and 46 minutes, making this the second longest win in his career. More university students are sticking with it. A new report finds a higher number of students are remaining enrolled in college after their first semester. NPR's Alyssa Nadworny has the story.
1: The National Student Clearinghouse Research Center tracks persistence and retention to see if students who head to college actually stay there on the path to a degree. More than 2.6 million students started college in the fall of 2024, and the report found more than 77% of them returned to school for a second year. That's up slightly from the prior year's data. There were also increases in the outcomes for Black and Hispanic students. They saw decade-high rates at which they returned to college for the next fall. Racial gaps still persist, with white and Asian students returning to college at higher rates. Alyssa Nadworny, NPR News.
8: A heat wave is expected to cross much of the country this week. Two-thirds of the nation could be impacted. Temperatures are forecast to be 15 to 25 degrees hotter than normal from the southwest of the Great Plains before the heat moves to the East Coast later in the week. Temperatures could be broken across the country. This is NPR News.
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5: 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I'm Jen Largess. So you're locked out of your house and you need a locksmith fast, but the person who answers the phone could be part of a scam that turns a routine lockout into a $1,000 bill. Phil Mortellaro of Greenwich Locksmiths in New York City is here to explain how fake listings and predatory operators are trying to rip you off and how you can avoid becoming their next victim. So Phil, how do these scams work?
13: One of the biggest parts of the scam that you want to avoid is the call center. The call center is sort of the hub of all of these scammer locksmiths. And how it works is it's a lot of different stickers and online ads and all this stuff that point to this one call center. And those call centers are often based overseas to kind of evade regulation and stuff like that. And so what you're going to do, you're going to initially get on the phone with someone who's going to ask you your information, all that. And then they're going to say something like, oh, the technician is going to call you back or something like that. And that's where what is happening is in real time, they are selling your lead to one of these predatory, you know, scammers in their car out there. And they get the little notification on their phone like, ah, here you go. You know, fresh meat right there. Go for it. What's even worse is that person has now paid for your lead. So now they are kind of aggressively trying to recoup that money from you.
5: So what are some red flags when you're dealing with a scammer?
13: I would say the first most important thing is just see how they're treating you. They'll keep calling you. They'll keep texting you. That's just such a no-no. If you get off the phone with someone, that's it. They'll very aggressively do that. So they need to be licensed. You need to ask them if they have a license, if they're willing to show their license at the time. I always have my license on me all the time. It's in my wallet. Most importantly, you need to make sure that they work for a legitimate shop. And a legitimate shop is one that has a storefront that ideally has been around for a while. You want to take that shop's, you know, what Google calls a NAP, a name, address, and phone number. And you want to make sure that that's consistent across the internet, because that's a good way of telling if place is just a pop-up spot or if it's actually been there for a while or if it's a registered business. Call the number that is associated with the shop that has a storefront, because if they have a night guy working, they will be grabbing the calls from their main number.
5: So if someone doesn't have a storefront,
14: per se. What is the downside or the danger there?
13: Well, the problem is then you have no idea who this person is. And this is someone who's essentially going to have keys to your home. It's very serious. That's why locksmithing is so serious. It's the ultimate trust. Their objective is to get as much money from you as possible in their visit with you. That's their only objective. Not keeping you safe, not getting you in, just how can I get the most money from this lead? Your safety, anything like that, is not their concern. That's all it should be.
14: What is the difference between hiring a great locksmith versus someone who maybe isn't quite up to par?
13: Well, the most important thing is if you are locked out, you're going to want your door opened with as little damage as possible.
14: Hmm.
13: Ideally, no damage. I mean, I rarely drill locks. I'll just kind of open them, but I can't expect everyone to do that. So it's perfectly appropriate to drill. I think that's a very important thing to understand. But when you are drilling as a locksmith, you are drilling a very small hole into where the key goes into to very skillfully open the lock in that manner. Mm-hmm. What is a red flag with this is drilling multiple holes. Okay. No other part of your lock should ever be damaged other than exactly where the keyhole goes into. And after the drilling is done, they should be able to replace that part immediately.
14: Mm.
13: When we drill afterwards, you can't tell that the lock was drilled because we've replaced that very small part of the lock that we drilled open and the rest of it isn't intact. The lock body, meaning like the handles and the plates, that should never be damaged. That's an example of one of these scammers who just start drilling in random places, like literally no understanding of even how these things work.
14: And what is the cost difference between like if someone does it properly and drills that one little hole versus the guy who ruins everything on
13: the
14: door?
13: That's also hilarious because, you know, we charge $250 to do that, which is probably on the higher average side. But, you know, I charge the same price whether I drill it out or I shim it because really it's, for me, it's just the inconvenience of showing up. So whether I'm using one small part, you know, that's a gimmick, you know, to say, oh, all this money, it's not an expensive part. And so, yeah, it's not going to cost you a lot to get done properly. When the average, what the scammers get, their number is like 1,000. That's what they try to get is like 1,000 per call. And, but even if you get these locks from the hardware store, you know, it's only going to cost you $40 or $50.
14: And is there anywhere to report these scammers?
13: Yeah, I mean, Consumer Affairs is a great one. You know, anytime you report something to Consumer Affairs, they're going to investigate it.
14: Well, Phil, this has been fantastic information. We hope it warns people, and we appreciate you being here.
13: All right. Thank you so much.
14: That was Phil Mortellaro of Greenwich Locksmiths. For more information, go to greenwichlocksmiths.com. 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Or you can leave us a voicemail anytime. 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
15: Hi, good morning.
14: Good morning. And who do we have on the line today?
15: Christine Sirois-Crone from St. Paul, Minnesota. And I am here with my husband, Steve.
16: Good morning.
14: Hi, Christine and Steve. What's your question today?
15: Well, our question is about the floors in our 122-year-old house. We bought the house 18 years ago, and when we moved in, we noticed a previous owner had installed 4 jack posts in the basement. And in the entire time we've lived here, we've never adjusted those jack posts. The floors are uneven on the first level of our house.
14: Mm-hmm.
15: And I want to know if it's a problem. My husband doesn't think it's a problem.
16: Yeah. The floors are uneven, but I don't know that that's a symptom of any problem with the structure in the house.
14: Got it. So we've got Zach Detmore, general contractor for the show. Zach, are you supposed to adjust those jack posts, or is that that you put them in and you set and forget them?
17: Yeah. So ideally, that's a temporary situation where you have a post that has sort of a screw at the top of it that technically you could adjust up. So there are sort of more permanent versions that you would actually cut to length. But there are hundreds and hundreds and probably thousands of houses around the country that someone puts in one of these posts because they notice some sagging, and then they just leave it there. And the only real thing to be concerned about is really whether the bottom is rusting, because I do see that occasionally when you have water in a basement and the bottom of the post can get a little rusty and corrode. And then it actually needs to be adjusted because it's falling because the corrosion has undermined the base of it. So it's good to look at the bottom of those. But I'm curious how uneven do the floors feel like? Like if you walk through the house, do you feel like you're, you know, walking on rough seas out on a boat, or does it just feel like a little wonky?
15: Not quite rough seas. The times when I notice it the most is when I'm rearranging furniture and an end table that was perfectly level at one end of the living room suddenly needs a little something under one or two legs to make it level at the other end of the living room.
17: Sure. My typical take on this is most houses sag to the inside. The foundation around the perimeter of the house is really strong. It's stone. It's not moving anywhere. But then you have this large beam that sort of runs under your floor joists, and that tends to sag or not have the appropriate footing, and the inside of the house sort of sags. That's probably what you have going on. And that's totally normal. I really wouldn't be too concerned about it, but I think it might be worth looking at those screw jacks, if that's what you have, and swapping them out for something a little bit more permanent.
15: Yep.
17: And making sure that there's no water getting on the bottom.
14: What is the function of a jack post for people that try using them? When does somebody reach for one of those, and do they need a professional?
17: You reach for them where you're looking for a solution that you can fix in a weekend, in a couple of hours, right? So you can buy this thing, it's adjustable, you really don't need any tools. You can screw it in, and then you can say to yourself, well, that's not going to get any worse because I've put this under it.
14: Okay.
17: And, you know, the technical solution for a lot of these things is, you know, get an engineer involved. The engineer might say there needs to be a concrete footing to sort of distribute the load coming down from the pier. And then you put in what we call a lally column, which is basically a steel post similar to what you have, but the inside of it is full of concrete. So if it ever started to corrode, you would have that compressive force supported by the concrete on the inside. These screw jacks are just put in place typically when maybe a contractor came along and did a poor job, and then a homeowner is sort of picking up the pieces and they're saying, I don't know what the solution is, but I'm going to put this jack under it, and that's going to be good enough for now. And it oftentimes it really is good enough for now. And as long as they don't rot out, they can take a lot of weight without sagging. So I would just look at the condition of them and maybe touch base with a contractor to see if swapping them would be better.
15: So when you say, you know, putting in a jack post is good for now, how long is now? Because like I said, we've been here 18 years and we've never adjusted them.
14: It feels like a long now.
17: Yeah, now, right? now could be quite a long now. Now could be longer than I'm alive.
15: Oh, wow. Okay.
17: Yeah.
15: Well, thank you very much for your help. And just to summarize, I think what I'm taking away from here is the sagging floors and the jack posts are probably not a problem, which means my husband was right, which is a problem for me, but I'll deal with that.
17: I think that's 100% correct. The only thing that is in your favor is that a screw jack in itself is not a permanent solution. So although it technically could last forever, it is not what we would consider as professionals a permanent solution. So you're both right. It's not getting worse. He's right.
14: How diplomatic.
17: But it's not done correctly. You're right.
14: How diplomatic of you, Zach.
15: Yeah,
14: I'm just trying to keep the peace. I love it. All right. Christine and Steve, thank you for the call. We appreciate it.
15: Thank you so much.
14: Coming up, we answer more of your home improvement and DIY questions. 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
23: Hi, good morning. This is Kathy Gordon calling from Encinitas, California. Hi, how are you?
22: Hi, Kathy. Good. How are you?
23: I'm doing good.
22: And what's your question today?
23: We live outdoors here in San Diego, and my backyard pool is my favorite feature and the one that requires the most maintenance. Mm-hmm. And I think there's something important that I've missed. There's a poured concrete coping that's begun to show horizontal cracks. And I just need to know if it's something I can improve upon the appearance of and keep from getting any worse.
22: Mm-hmm. Absolutely. Well, we've got This Old House general contractor Zach Detmore and Mason Mark McCullough both on the line right now.
17: I think maybe this is one of those jobs we should go check out in person right
22: yes,
17: now.
22: Yes, exactly. Definitely, of course.
24: Kathy, we're
22: start the private jet.
24: We're on our way. We're on our way. Pina colada for me. I don't know about Zach, but I'll start with that.
17: Well, if you're making one.
24: Yeah,
17: one.
24: We're just two.
22: Anything with an umbrella, right?
24: Oh, umbrellas. Absolutely. Kathy, a couple things jump out to me right away. Obviously, we're on the East Coast, so we deal with something different, but it's the same. We deal with what we call freeze-thaw situation, and if the prep work under that coping is not done properly, that's when we're going to see a lot of settlement, and we're going to see some horizontal cracking as well. Sometimes it's a settlement issue. I know they pour concrete or, you know, for the pool. So the pool itself is concrete or gunite, one of the two. And it's usually on the, as you go up the sides of that pool, the wall is going to show you a thickness of usually 12 inches and sometimes even less. So if the coping overrides that foundation thickness, you can see where you'll get that horizontal break. I would think that's the reason, but again, I don't know the construction of the pool for sure. I'm surmising.
23: Mm-hmm.
24: But again, if you've seen one pool, you've seen a million, as they say. So
17: everyone says that.
24: Yeah, everybody does. That's why I used it. It's easy. It's what they call low hanging fruit. Thank you very
17: much.
24: Yeah,
17: I have a tattoo of that on my arm. Actually.
24: I do too.
17: It's so common.
24: Well, mine's on my body. I'm not going to say the arm.
22: Don't say where, please.
17: Just, yeah, I was Kathy's saying, not ready for
24: you
17: it.
24: No, imagination. You can use your imagination.
17: We would know if we were at Kathy's pool where that tattoo was.
24: Oh, absolutely. Because, yes, I let me just say I always use a European bathing suit. And again, open for interpretation or imagination. But
23: some people call that a bruise.
24: Yes. And Kathy, if you saw my face right now, I'm turning quite red. So So just to give you more indication on where my tattoo is. But, yeah. But anyway, how are we going to fix that? So how old is the pool?
23: 18 years.
24: 18 years. So
23: yeah,
24: has it gotten worse?
23: The cracks have gotten slightly wider.
24: Okay.
23: And I believe they are on the outside of the width of the actual pool structure.
24: So, unfortunately, it might be time to replace the coping because that is... Well, wait a minute, because I'm going to give you another option.
23: Great.
24: There is material, and just for this conversation, I'm going to say hydraulic cement, a very hard cement that can go into that crack. What you would do is make the crack wider, then you would put this hydraulic cement into that crack or whatever material, again, because there are different materials that they use out your way as opposed to my way. Once you do fill the crack and you fixed it structurally, what you now have is an eyesore aesthetically. The mortar, again, from that coping is really a color that cannot be matched perfectly. To get uniformity back, which is, again, aesthetically pleasing, of course, there are materials that you can coat the coping with and give it that one uniformed look. Option B just might be a more economical way to look at this than...

0: from Reston, Virginia.
1: Hi, Maria. What's your question today?
0: I have a railing system on my deck. I replaced the floorboards with Trex about a few years ago, but the railing system that goes around is rotting, and the spindles or balusters seem to be fine. It's those horizontal planks that run on the top railing and bottom railing that are rotting.
1: Yeah.
0: And I was wondering, can I just replace that, or do you think I have to replace the whole thing?
1: Yeah, well, we've got Jen Nawada, landscape contractor for the show, here to help us out.
2: Hi, Maria.
0: Hello, how are you?
2: I have a similar problem on my front porch. And what we did, I actually replaced mine with Trex as well for the decking surface, but still have wood for the balusters. And what we used... we took off the bottom piece and put a different shape of wood so the water shed off differently. So I think it sounds like yours might be rotting from water sitting on it. Did that happen?
0: Yes.
2: So we use a different wood with more of like a rounded edge so the water sheets off. And I did use the same balusters and just replaced the top and bottom rails. But the bottom one for mine as well just had the same kind of problem.
1: How hard was it to kind of pull it apart in a way that then you could reuse your balusters?
2: I paid someone to do this, Jen.
3: Actually, Jen Nawada. DIY.
2: Only because I'm like, okay, I am not a carpenter. I should have had you come do this.
1: I would have stopped by.
2: Yeah. But they just had to detach everything. But since the bottom was rotten, it was easier to cut off. But sometimes, I don't know, when you put new and old together, sometimes you want to do the whole thing new, so you're not going to have to down the line. So, but I would have a carpenter come evaluate to see if all your balusters are good and worthy of saving.
0: Yeah, I'm just wondering too, is it a waste of money to do half of it and not the other half? I live, my back deck faces a wooded area. So there's not much sunshine.
2: Which is going to bring rot. No sun. Yeah.
0: Yeah.
2: Would you entertain the idea of doing a composite system, like a composite railing system, and just it's one and done?
0: Definitely.
2: I, in retrospect, would do that because the wood just doesn't last in shaded areas. Right?
0: Yeah.
2: So it's worth the investment to do the composite, I think, if you could swing it.
0: And the balusters, everything.
2: And I would do everything in one, so then you're one and done forever, kind of.
0: Yeah. Yeah.
2: I know it's not what you want to hear, really. But it's in a couple of years, you're going to have the same problem. What do you think,
1: Jen? You could
2: always
1: have a contractor come out and give you a quote, though, and then you can price compare. You know,
2: yes.
1: You could have someone come and say, hey, if we replace this top and bottom piece and we keep your balusters, if they're worth keeping, this is how much it costs. And then, you know, you may have to do it again in 10 years, but at least you have something to compare.
2: Mm-hmm. And keep the mold and mildew off, you know, like clean it every year, because then that's going to invite rot as well. So like in the spring, pressure wash without blasting the paint off or just damaging the wood. So keeping it clean definitely helps as well.
0: Yeah, I guess it's not a project my brother and I should be doing then.
2: Well, you could have a professional come out and if you feel like you're in over your head, then you could pivot to them, but maybe you can do it yourself.
0: All right. Well, I'll give it a try and see what they say. And I appreciate your time.
2: Yeah. Thanks for calling in.
0: All right. You take care.
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4: Hi, this is Courtney from St. John's, Canada.
1: Hi, Courtney. What's your question today?
4: So I recently moved into my first home. I guess the first time home buyer, and I've been just trying to fix up a few things around the house and particularly in around my basement. It's unfinished, but I'd like to clean it up and have a bit of a polished finish look on it. But I've come to notice that there's some hairline cracks along the concrete floor that generally span the length of the basement. So

0: I'm wondering if you can help me out in finding a way to fill or seal the cracks so the floor has like a complete finished look.
1: Absolutely. So we've got Zach Detmore, general contractor for the show, and the show's painter, Mauro Henrique, both here to help. Zach, how do you know if a basement floor is in good enough condition that you could use it as a finished floor? Seal it, paint it, make it look nice?
2: The first question is really, how old is the house and how old is the floor? Because, you know, as the years went by, we got better and better at building cones and making sure our floors were a certain way. So how old is this house? And congratulations on buying your first house. That's really hard.
0: Yeah, thank you. So the house is between like 60 and 70 years old. And yeah, I mean, the cracks too appear to be fairly old as well.
2: Got it. So it's like a gray concrete monolithic, looks pretty good. Something you could walk over. It's not like uneven or sort of flaking up.
0: Yeah. You know, I can use my basin or walk across it and it's not messy or dirty or broken or anything.
2: Cool. So it may not be a problem. One thing that is almost guaranteed with concrete is that it will move and crack over time. That's one of the reasons when you see sidewalks, why they put those relief joints in them. So basically they're mm-hmm. controlling where the cracking happens because we know it is going to happen. But there's actually a pretty fun little repair you can do, and you can buy what's called a concrete foundation crack repair kit. And it's basically some hoses and syringes, and you basically get these plastic ports with you sort of glue to the crack, and then you inject this epoxy into the crack, and it sort of fills it up and creates a very good bond. Sometimes it does sort of come up above the concrete, and you might need to take a diamond wheel and grind it down. That's really the only part that takes skill, because you need to have the grinder and the diamond wheel. But that's probably what I would do, because if you put anything sort of topically on it, it's really just going to sort of sit at the top of the crack. It's really not going to penetrate in. And if you ever had groundwater, it's not going to necessarily stop it from pushing through that joint. So I would get yourself one of those kits and do a small section. And then if you feel like, oh, I'm getting the hang of this, this is cool, then I would send the whole thing. But it is actually kind of a fun project to do. I enjoy it when I've done it.
1: I love what you consider fun. It's just a fun little Saturday.
3: Always involves a lot of work.
2: You do the prep work, and then you just sort of like inject it with like a caulking gun. Sometimes it's like a specialized caulking gun, depending on which kit you get. But it's very satisfying. You're like, I'm pushing this glue in, and you can see it traveling, and it's very exciting. I quite enjoy it.
1: Courtney, you're up for okay. like a great weekend project here. It sounds exciting.
2: Yeah.
0: Yeah. Might have to postpone it for the fall, but like, I don't think the house when the basement was poured had like the vapor barrier layer. So does that act similarly?
2: So it's only treating the crack itself. So if you have water below the concrete, it can sort of, you know, wick water up through it because it's porous. Whereas if you have a crack and there's water below the slab, it can just push through it and you could have sort of a geyser, for lack of a better word. So it would stop that geyser effect from happening, which I think you would see signs of moisture. You would smell moisture if that was a problem in your basement.
1: Say geyser enough on this show. I feel like we should try harder.
3: That's geyser.
2: See, buddy, I struck a deal with someone that sponsorship. If I could say geyser 10 times in this episode, right. they would pay out.
1: Challenge accepted.
2: So, too done. But it won't give you that whole basement vapor barrier you're talking about. So you would have to opt for something that's on top of the slab if you were trying to recreate that situation, because it's, you know, the ship has sailed to put it under the slab.
0: Yeah, fair enough. And so if I go ahead with this particular filling kit, like, can it be painted over so like then my entire basement floor appears as, I guess, one piece?
2: 100% it can.
1: And Mauro, how do you know if your basement floor is like in good enough condition to accept paint without it, you know, having moisture problems or bubbling or something like that?
3: Let's see how dry this basement is. Well, when I bought my house, summertime, I have a lot of rain. I have like 3 feet of water in my basement.
2: 3 feet of water?
3: 3 feet
2: of water. I call that more than a lot of moisture, my friend.
3: Oh, yes.
2: That's an in-ground swimming pool.
1: You bought a houseboat.
3: It was like, I thought I had hit the big lottery buying the house, but then we fixed. And then the paint, if all cracks are fixed, you can paint the floors.
1: And you're looking for what when you go to the paint store? One that's specific for concrete?
3: Concrete floors. What I like to do, and I've done it, is like a two-part epoxy. Okay, you got the resin and you got the hardening. You mix it up really nice, spread it out. It's a tough surface for you to walk on.
2: And it's that's two parts, one part paint and then 3 feet of water.
3: 3 feet of water. Oh, you need a little water to thin down the paint a little bit. So that comes free. I got plans for that. That was my go-to floors, basement floors. They have tons of paints there out there for interior and exterior. But when you're talking about a place that you're going to stuff things in there, you're going to walk through all the times, I would go with the two-part epoxy, mix it well, spread it on. It's thick and it's durable. And it's really easy to clean.
2: And then one thing you can check before you paint is you can just tape a piece of plastic to the floor and then leave it there for maybe a week. And if you see condensation forming inside the plastic that's on the floor, that's telling you there is moisture and vapor movement through that slab. And then you may want to mitigate that before painting. So at least you'd have that sign, and try and do that at a wet time of year, not a dry time of year. So you don't have a Morrow experience.
0: Okay, cool. Oh. Yeah, I'll try and avoid that one.
3: Oh, and a little bit of water is a headache anyways.
2: Yeah, a little water never hurt anyone.
0: Yeah.
2: All right, well, it sounds like you got this. So thank you so much for calling.
0: Nope, thanks for your time.
1: 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And we can answer your question next time. Coming up, director Adam Rehmeyer shows you his old house.
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1: 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It's This Old House Radio Hour. I'm Jen Largis. Coming up, not all carpet is created equal. We explain what really matters and what salespeople don't always tell you. But first, we head to Los Angeles, where filmmaker Adam Rehmeyer revisits a rundown hillside cabin with panoramic views and a roof that barely kept out the rain. But somehow, it became the perfect place to chase a Hollywood dream.
4: Hi, I'm Adam Rehmeyer. I'm a writer-director, and this is my old house. Not too far from the Hollywood Bowl, there's a really beautiful mansion. And there's a little skinny drive right next to the house. You take that up, and I lived in a little tiny guest house that had been rumored to be Billy Wilder's writing cabin. I like to think that because it was an extremely creative wellspring for me. There's no way to stand in front of the house. It's built into the side of the hill. So the only view you could get to see the whole spread would be kind of a bird's eye view. above the house, standing at the top of a long staircase that went down maybe 100 steps. It was like a disaster of carpentry, and then there were all these add-ons to it. And the add-ons, they were like plywood ceilings. It leaked. Whenever there'd be a strong El Nino year, it would just be horrible. Damp and wet and mildewy and moldy. And I remember ripping the carpet out so many times to like get everything dry. It was horrible. It probably took years off my life. The landlords used to bring out the gigantic tarps in the rainy season, and they would put them around the house and on top of it to just like try to direct the water elsewhere, because this thing is going to take a tumble down the side of the hill at some point here. As you walked down the steps, you stepped onto a little wooden porch that creaked as soon as your foot touched it. You opened the front door, and there was a little alcove and a desk set up against the window. Very small bedroom. That was the original part of the cabin. There was a bathroom built onto it that didn't match anything in the place. That was concrete floors and a wooden shack, basically. It was rustic. Then there was the add-on kitchen. The only source of heat in the whole house was a little heater that went basically right out the window. And then there was an add-on kind of living room. At one point, me and two friends built a deck for this home. For many years before the deck was built, there were just two pallets laying outside. I had several friends that were sitting on chairs at a weird angle on one of the pallets, and they just slid off and rolled down the hill, and we had to like help them get up. It was a great spot to go out and smoke cigarettes and have a beer and just relax. The deck is still there. It's pretty cool. It's lasted two decades. Escaping the Midwest, getting to LA, the dream was to be in the film industry. I had my computer set up in the kitchen, and I would just output material, whether it was writing or music. I had it set up like a recording studio. I had drums in the living room. I had amplifiers. I had all these things set up and ready to go. So when I'd come home from work, I would be able to record immediately. No kids, no wife, no responsibilities. It was very liberating to come home and have this space up in the hills. I was very inspired there. The neighborhood up at the top was Johnny from the Goo Goo Dolls. He had a place up there. He used it as a recording pad. Kate Walsh lived next to him, the actress from Grey's Anatomy. And then my other neighbor was Damon Martin, who was Chip in Pee-wee's Big Adventure. We were all up on this hill in this weird little nook in the Hollywood Hills. The doors were almost always open in this place. Animals came in, went. It wasn't uncommon for me to forget that both of the doors were open in the house, and there would just be a skunk sitting there. One day I found a Gila monster that I stepped over it. I didn't have time to deal with it, so I just left the side door open, and I think it found its way out. There was a bobcat that used to come sit on the deck. I was sitting in the living room on the couch relaxing one night, and I was just really still and really quiet. I remember the bobcat just dropped down onto the patio. It was sitting there looking out at the 101. There were deer that were up there. There was a little buck that we called Bucky, and I used to feed him apples all the time. I would go out and put apples on this little cut branch. He wouldn't eat out of your hand, but you could be in the same space as him. It was really cool. I moved away from Los Angeles and living in Michigan currently. Home to me means something different now that I'm married and I have kids, but this type of home meant freedom. It meant freedom to be able to create and do things without any interference from anything. So I look back on this period and it's a very fond memory. In my development as an artist, it was super important to have that period of time in there, this energetic wellspring. I knew it as soon as I was there. That's why I didn't want to leave. None of the neighbors complained about the music. I was left alone up there. And I think that sort of hermetic lifestyle for an artist, I think, is conducive to doing some really fantastic work. And I credit that space with, it was like an idea generator up there. It was this power nexus.
1: That was Adam Rehmeyer. His latest film, Carolina Caroline, is out now from Magnolia Pictures. You're listening to This Old House Radio Hour. I'm Jen Largess. 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Today's options promise everything from lifetime stain protection to allergy-fighting technology, but not all carpets are created equal. Aaron Johnson of Johnson & Sons Flooring in Knoxville, Tennessee, walks you through what you need to know before you buy. So Aaron, we love hardwood flooring options, but when do you think a carpeted floor is the best choice?
7: Honestly, the best time that a carpet makes sense is when warmth, quiet, or comfort is concerned. For example, when people get out of bed in the morning, they don't want to walk onto a cold, hard floor. So even when they buy hardwood, the first thing they do is buy an area rug so they have that warmth underfoot. So bedrooms are really, really popular for carpet. Theater rooms, obviously, for the sound control, because carpet, different than hard surface, it absorbs sound. Carpet in the upstairs is ideal because it really cuts that sound down.
1: But I walk into a home center or a showroom and I do feel like every option starts to sort of blend together and look the same. What do I need to know to start comparing samples?
7: Now, when you look into the showroom and you see these thousands of options, almost every one of those options boils down into one of three main fiber types. And that's a triexta fiber, that's a nylon fiber, and it is a polyester fiber. Each one does different things well. Polyester is a naturally stain-resistant fiber. The problem is it's not as strong as the other two fibers, right? The nylon fiber is the exact opposite of a poly fiber. It is extremely strong, but it's porous. So it literally sucks stains in. Probably the biggest innovation in flooring over the last 60 years has been the invention of the triexta fiber. It is the most stain-resistant fiber that's made today. The fiber itself is sealed. It doesn't require any topical treatment. And they're about the same price typically as a nylon fiber. Weight is important up to a certain point. So if you look at a 25-ounce builder carpet, for example, it's all about getting that low price. So they don't use a lot of fiber per square inch, right? So they generally don't last very long. Whereas if you get a carpet that's got 40 ounces or above with a high quality fiber, really there's no drop off in performance, whether you go from a 40 ounce to a 60 ounce. It's the fiber that makes the most difference in that particular case.
1: They also have different styles to the way the fibers are twisted. Is that right?
7: You have a typical cut pile carpet. All the fibers are cut even across the top of the carpet. It never goes out of style. Generally, they're solid colors. They wear really well. You can see footprints and you can see those vacuum marks. Mm-hmm. And some people love it and some people hate it. So now they've created some longer strands of fiber. They'll kind of move as you walk on them. So you don't always walk on it the same way. And that's been great for performance. But the other thing that that's done is allowed them to have more colors introduced to that. Not all the fibers are at the exact same height, so it reflects light differently. From a maintenance standpoint, it's really easy for that mom with kids and soccer practice and everything else that can't vacuum as much as she'd like to.
1: I am the demographic.
7: Most of us are. And Berber was really popular for a while. It had a European look. The issue that you got with Berber is because it's a continuous loop construction, if it runs, it pulls just like a sweater. What they have invented now are called LCLs, which are loop cut loops. It prevents zippering like happens with a Berber carpet.
1: Is there anything you steer people towards or away for a very high traffic area, whether it's a main hallway or just a space where you know it's going to get one consistent pattern of traffic?
7: 100%. If someone's got a family and pets and kids, I would generally steer them away from polyfibers just because that is the weakest of all those. And if you've ever been into somebody's house where you've seen it just matted down,
1: yes,
7: 99% of the time it's a polyfiber. You got a couple, they want a really nice plush thick carpet and they don't have kids and pets and they'd do great with a poly. So for some people, it would be absolutely fine and it would last a great long time. They're actually blending some of these fiber types, which is really good. So you got a polyfiber which accepts stain and dyes a certain way so you can achieve certain looks. But now when they blend it in with the triexta fiber, as an example, you're getting the benefits of that triexta fiber. That's the one seen. It's not going to mat and crush down. But because of the blend, now they're able to achieve some new looks with color that they couldn't get before.
1: Okay, so one of the most important things, I think, anyways, this is my personal opinion about carpeting, is the padding underneath it.
7: Well, you're absolutely right with that, because it will make or break your carpet. With like a 4-pound pad, there's just not much there. And so it'll break down faster. And as it breaks down, your carpet will break down faster. So you definitely want to get a good pad. The biggest, thickest one you can get now is generally a 1/2 inch. And now it's the density that makes a difference. So you have a 4-pound, which you might see in some apartments and things like that. Then you go up to a 6-pound, which is very common. It generally will last the life of your carpet. You can go to an 8-pound. And again, that's denser. There's more particles per square inch. And then from there, you get up into some of the premium pads. And your premium pads are generally a urethane, or they're a memory foam based pad that have a water barrier on the top. And that's really key. What happens is the spill goes through the carpet and sits on top of the pad. And so now when you go to clean it, everything pulls back through and you don't have that wicking problem.
1: And when you're looking for installation services, what really distinguishes a good installation versus a great installation?
7: So there's a couple of things when it comes to carpet that are really, really important. Stretch is one of those. So as you put a carpet in, the installers generally use knee kickers, and they should use a power stretcher, and that gives more stretch. You want to stretch it well, because that's going to hold it taut over its life. If it's not got a good stretch on it, it'll start to wrinkle up. And as it wrinkles up and you walk over it, you're going to break the carpet down faster in those areas because it's getting uneven wear. The other really big thing that's important when it comes to insulation is your seams. Because seams, naturally, when you fuse two pieces together, can be visible. So what we look at when we go to lay out a house, where the light sources are at. Because if you have a lot of ambient light coming through windows and you lay a seam across it, it's going to be shadowed on one side. You'll notice it more than if you run it with it. When you lay the carpet, everything that's touching has to go the same direction, because there's a grain direction on carpet. So if you quarter turn a piece, that seam will be so visible, it'll look like it's a different color carpet.
1: Now, you mentioned wrinkling. We personally have a wrinkle in our hallway. Is there any way to fix that after it's been there for some time, or is that just always going to be that way? Asking for a friend named Jen Largess.
7: There is a way to fix that. So hallways are a little bit more tricky than other rooms, because generally what you want to do, if you have a wrinkle in a bedroom, you can put a stretch against over to a wall and pull it away from a seam, mm-hmm. right? But in a hallway, you've got doorways. So generally, if it's bad, what we do is we break those seams at the doorways, and then we'll stretch that out and then re-seam those areas.
1: Ah, interesting.
7: But yeah, it's totally fixable.
1: Good to know. I'll let her know.
7: Yeah, let her know.
1: Well, Aaron, I've got to tell you, this has been the best information, and I really appreciate it. I think there's so much to learn when it comes to this kind of flooring, and there's so much nuance in what's available. So we really appreciate your expertise.
7: Hey, no problem at all.
1: That was Aaron Johnson of Johnson & Sons Flooring. If you want more information on the right carpet for your home, visit thisoldhouse.com. And now it's time for one last thing, my favorite tool.
2: Hey, Jen, it's Zach Detmore, a contractor for the show. 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You can get a lot of utility out of a utility knife.

0: On the next episode of This Old House Radio Hour, we give you the definitive answer on which is best, a top load washing machine or the front load model. And the answer may surprise you.
1: I think an easy analogy to think about is riding a bike. You can only go so fast on a flat surface, but the second you start going down a hill, you got gravity assisting you, and that's exactly what front loaders can do. So that up and down tumbling motion increases rubbing, or as us professionals like to call it, mechanical action, and clothes cleaning other clothes because they're rubbing up against each other. And top loaders don't have that, and they try and make up for it with agitators and longer cycles, but there's a reason why laundromats are only front loaders.
0: Also, author Mary H.K. Choi is here to talk about her old house.
2: My family of four probably lived in an apartment that was somewhere in the neighborhood of sub 400 square feet. So probably like 375. My bedroom was such that once you put a single bed in it, that was pretty much it. Like, I had a dresser, but it was largely decorative because anytime I would pull anything open, it would immediately hit my bed. It was small in a way that I could almost like feel my brother breathing on the other side of the wall that we shared.
0: All of this, plus we're taking your home improvement calls next week on This Old House Radio Hour. 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
1: A regular Corey Turner contributor.
0: A regular Corey Turner contributor. Her name is Dominique Baker. She's an associate professor of education and public policy at the University of Delaware. And she told me that there's really robust evidence around what happens when you cut financial aid for students. And she said one of the things that most often happens is people just stop enrolling.
2: When you cap financial aid, like a student loan, but don't provide some commensurate type of grant or scholarship to help, the number one thing that happens is that students stop going to college. And that is consistent across the research literature.
0: And Baker says, though we're not sure, that's likely going to be true for grad students too. They're either going to leave school or turn to a private lender to try to get a loan. And Robert Kelchin was also telling me students are scrambling right now to figure out how to pay for school this year.
3: Can they find money of their own? Can they go to the private market and find a loan? Universities are trying to figure out how many students are willing to attend if they have to find money from a source other than the federal government.
0: So you've got lower income borrowers. What are they going to do? I mean, you could say, well, they'll go to the private student loan market. But the private student loan market is not what it used to be. And that's because it used to be a key source of borrowing for students. Lots of people leaned on it. But when federal grad loans became unlimited 20 years ago, there was this mass exodus out of private loans into the federal system. So there was little reason for students to take out private loans. And so the private industry shrank. And now it could be way harder to get a private loan if you're a lower income borrower with, you know, let's just say a short credit history or maybe a suboptimal credit history. You might not be able to get a private loan.
1: Well, let me, if I put my sort of ruthless economic theory hat on here, that is what it looks like when demand for a product drops, right? It's fewer people enrolling means fewer people are asking for a college degree, or in this case, a graduate degree. And in theory, is that not the signal that is meant to be sent to these grad programs? You're too expensive. People are not going to enroll.
0: Yeah, I think there's some truth to that, Kenny. And I also think that's not a bad message to send. I think it's reasonable to tell those schools, we're going to make this money harder to come by for borrowers because we don't think you're giving them a good return on their investment.
1: Right.
0: And since they're borrowing taxpayer dollars, you know, the message to these schools is, we're done. We're not going to lend unlimited money.
1: I guess the cruel thing about this particular message to send is that you must use people who want a degree as the messenger. Not that I have a better way to send the message.
0: Well, I don't know if this metaphor is apt, but the way my brain keeps thinking of it is as a game of chicken. I feel like the Trump administration is playing chicken with schools.
1: The game of chicken is the administration saying, get your prices down or else we're not going to use taxpayer-backed loans to send people to your program.
0: Get your prices down or we're going to make it so that you have a hard time filling your enrollment. And the trick there is that it's really the borrowers who are the ones having to make those hard choices.
1: Does anybody have a better idea for how to get grad school costs down?
0: No.
1: Yeah.
0: I mean, well, there one proposal I've heard from folks is like make the lending program more supple. You know, lend borrowers what is appropriate for their field of study.
1: Okay.
0: And one of the things the department is also doing, which Republicans created in their One Big Beautiful Bill, is they're implementing a brand new, what's called a do no harm provision, where all college programs are going to be evaluated on the return on investment to their borrowers. So like if a college program, if it's graduates, don't end up earning more than a high school graduate who didn't go to college, that college program is going to lose access to federal loans entirely.
1: Entirely?
0: Entirely.
1: So do you even call that a cap? Is this just
0: I call it a death sentence.
1: Right, right. Well, I suppose some might say that that is a pretty severe incentive to make sure there's a return on your degree.
0: Yeah.
1: All right, Corey Turner,

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3: Hi, I'm Scarlett Poy. I'm from East Nashville. One thing I love about Nashville is the people and the culture. I think of the East Nashville Tomato Fest. It brings together a lot of people from the neighborhood. It's like a ritual that a lot of people look forward to every year. Not only is it to eat a lot of tomatoes and basil and the Caprese sandwich, but it's also about unity. Maybe you're from East Nashville, maybe you're not, but it's an experience everybody can enjoy.
4: From the Center for Investigative Reporting and PRX, this is Reveal. I'm Al Ledson. And this week, we're bringing back our series about FTX. In the initial days after the CoinDesk article dropped, Sam Bankman-Fried wasn't panicking. At least, not yet.
5: Hey, Sam.
6: How's it going?
5: It works. Great to see you.
4: In fact, he was so not worried that he made this appearance virtually at a Forbes conference the day after the article came out.
6: I would say things are stable. I'm cautiously optimistic, I would say.
4: And it seemed like other people weren't worried either. He doesn't get asked a single question about his trading firm, Alameda Research. But then, 4 days after the article, a big shoe drops.
7: This just in, Binance founder CZ liquidating over $500 million worth of FTX positions.
4: Changpin Zhao, who goes by CZ, is a Chinese-Canadian crypto mogul. He ran Binance, the world's largest exchange and FTX's biggest rival. He'd been an early investor in FTX and still held about $500 million of FTX's crypto tokens known as FTT.
6: CZ tweets out saying roughly, this article came out, it gives us concerns. And because of those concerns, we're going to be selling all the FTT that we have left.
4: CZ unloading $500 million of FTT tokens signaled to his millions of followers and the market